0: Now, U.S. District Judge Brian Cogan has sentenced El Mayo to life in prison. El Mayo Sinaloa cartel co-founder El Chapo is already serving a life sentence in a U.S. lockup. Joseph Nocella is the U.S. attorney in Brooklyn.
1: Over three decades, El Mayo and El Chapo built the Sinaloa cartel into the largest drug trafficking organization that the world has ever seen.
0: Nocella says the two men flooded the United States with deadly drugs, corrupted Mexican officials and institutions, and used horrific violence to protect and grow their criminal empire. Ryan Lucas, NPR News, Washington.
2: Tropical Depression 2 has formed in the Gulf of Mexico. Current models have it grazing coastal Louisiana and Texas. 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
3: Tropical Depression 2 has been forming in the Atlantic Hurricane Basin for 4 days. Originally, hurricane forecasters had the storm hitting the Florida Panhandle or even petering out in the Gulf, but current models show the system skimming coastal Louisiana. As Louisiana State climatologist Jay Grimes explains, it wouldn't take much movement for the storm to hit Metro New Orleans as well.
4: Wouldn't require a big shift, just something on the order of 30 or 40 miles. Could bring higher wind energy and maybe more importantly, a little more rain into Metro New Orleans.
3: Louisiana has already been hit by another named storm this hurricane season, post-tropical storm Arthur, which spawned at least 14 tornadoes across the state and left a wave of damage in coastal parishes in June. For NPR News, I'm Mel Bridges in New Orleans.
2: Major Wall Street indexes closed down slightly today. 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
6: 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I'm Hank Hadley with a look at today's KCBX News. San Luis Obispo County's Homeless Services Division will present the finalized 2026 point-in-time count results during Tuesday's San Luis Obispo City Council meeting. The count provides a one-night snapshot of how unhoused people experience homelessness across the county. KCBX's Gabriela Fernandez has more.
7: The results are used to help determine where to distribute federal funding and guide local planning. So far, San Luis Obispo County officials have only released preliminary numbers. Those numbers show that even though there was a decrease in overall homelessness compared to 2024, this year's count estimated that more than 1,100 people could still be experiencing homelessness countywide, with about 660 living unsheltered. But those figures are preliminary. The presentation Tuesday is expected to include the finalized countywide and City of SLO results. For KCBX News, I'm Gabriela Fernandez.
6: A Paso Robles property that used to belong to Jeopardy host Alex Trebek will be up for auction next month. The estate contains hundreds of acres of vineyards and is currently operated as a horse farm, according to the SLO Cal website. Trebek passed away in 2020 from pancreatic cancer. The late game show host became interested in horse racing after buying the property, according to the Los Angeles Times. Sotheby's International Realty listed the property at $33 million. KCBX News continues in about a half hour. 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

0: his community will use the land to harvest food and medicine and hold cultural ceremonies.
1: Nowadays, it's important for us to put that land back to use so that we can have the future generations know that where they come from.
0: The law requires the nonprofit to use the land for natural preservation and prohibits any use for gambling, which Knight says won't be a problem.
1: Why would we want to put a casino there? I mean, that's... we can't help but laugh about it, you know, so I mean, it's...
0: The land transfer is set to be finalized in the next 2 months. California's returned just over 100,000 acres to Native communities since 2024. In Sacramento, I'm Laura Fitzgerald.
2: The California Public Utilities Commission has banned utility shutoffs when temperatures hit 90 degrees. Utilities wanted to keep it at the limit at 100. Backed by advocacy groups like the Utility Reform Network, or TURN, the limit was lowered. Companies must now use a state heat forecasting tool. Sylvie Ashford is an analyst at TURN. TURN and other groups filed a motion to lower the temperature limit.
3: And when heat reaches dangerous levels, electricity service is essential to run fans and air conditioners and keep families safe from illness.
2: According to a 2024 report in Nature, the elderly, young children, or people with chronic conditions are more likely to face utility disconnection. KCBX News continues in about 30 minutes. For KCBX, I'm Hank Hadley.

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It's 5:49 with a check of tonight's weather. It's currently 86 degrees in King City, 74 in Atascadero, 72 in Santa Maria, 76 in Santa Barbara, and here at the KCBX studios in San Luis Obispo, it is now 78 degrees. Look for partly cloudy skies tonight, becoming mostly sunny once again. King City is expecting a high of 101 degrees. Paso Robles 95, Atascadero 91, and Santa Ynez 94. In the coastal valley, Salinas look for a high of 81, San Luis Obispo 87, and Santa Maria 84. Along the coast, Cambria 77, Pismo Beach should have a high of 74, and Santa Barbara 78 degrees. 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At 6:30, it's Pacific Standard Time with your host, Steve V. That's all coming up later tonight.

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1: And it's KCBX Central Coast Public Radio. I'm Hank Hadley with a look at that KCBX weather. It's currently 82 degrees in King City, 76 in Atascadero, 73 in Santa Maria, 77 in Santa Barbara, and here at the KCBX studios in San Luis Obispo, it's 73 degrees. Look for partly cloudy skies tonight, becoming mostly sunny by tomorrow. Warm temperatures are expected to continue through the week. Tomorrow in the Inland Valleys, King City is expecting a high of 101 degrees. Paso Robles, 95, Atascadero, 91, and Santa Ynez, 94. In the coastal valley, Salinas will have a high of 81, San Luis Obispo, 87, and Santa Maria, 84. Along the coast, Cambria should see a high of 77, Pismo Beach, 74, and Santa Barbara, 78. 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It's now 20 minutes past 6 o'clock.

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2: The Iran war is escalating with several U.S. service members killed and hundreds wounded over the weekend. 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
3: 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Tonight, your host is Steve V.

Another Monday evening is here, and that means another hour and a half of brand new songs from the Great American Songbook. Okay, that's not true. There are no new songs in the Great American Songbook, but all the ones that are there are amazing. That's why they're there. So, another hour and a half of amazing music from the Great American Songbook that never gets old. Now that is true. And since they're so

Great. Let's get right into them. We started off with Sammy Davis Jr., who has plenty of nothing, and we'll continue with Perry Como, who has apparently a lot to sing about.

That was our first set of the evening, and we started out with the Pied Pipers, the trolley song, K-Star, If I Could Be With You 1 Hour Tonight, Tony Bennett, The Good Life, Margaret Whiting, Make Someone Happy, and Louis Prima at the top, Sing, Sing, Sing. I'm Steve V in the Pacific Standard Time on KCBX, listener-supported radio for the Central Coast. 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Next up is a song I cannot hear without thinking of the closing sequence to the movie The Shining. No spoilers, but if you haven't seen it, maybe you should. It's from 1980. But you'd have to wait to the very end to hear Midnight, the Stars, and You. In the film, it's the old scratchy 1934 version by Al Boley. This one is less scratchy and done by current artist Alex Mendham.

I am Steve V. This is Pacific Standard Time, and you just heard Benny Goodman Sextet, St. Louis Blues, Martha Tilton, Let's Get Away From It All, Julie London, I'm in the Mood for Love, Claude Thornhill, Chattanooga Choo Choo, Mel Torme, Nice Work If You Can Get It, and Alex Mendham and his orchestra, Midnight, the Stars and You. 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

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We can be heard at 95.1 in Lompoc and Vandenberg Village, 91.7 in Paso Robles. I am Steve V. That set you just heard contains Perry Como, Birth of the Blues, Catherine Russell, Million Dollar Smile, Fats Waller, My Very Good Friend the Milkman, Ernestine Hawkins and his orchestra, Tuxedo Junction, and Ernestine Anderson, They Didn't Believe Me. 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Next up, Frank Sinatra feeling a little smug after having been done wrong.

This is Pacific Standard Time on KCBX. I am Steve V, and that was Eric Carmen, All By Myself, Howard McGillan, You've Got That Thing, Harry Connick Jr., Stompin' at the Savoy, Sarah Vaughan, Don't Look at Me That Way, Dean Martin, Imagination, and Frank Sinatra at the top, Goody Goody. We are slowly creeping up on the 8 o'clock hour, and you know what happens at 8 o'clock. Rick Matthews takes over with Freedom Jazz Dance. Rick always puts together a great show, so you're not going to want to miss that. But before that happens, I have about 6 more songs that I'd like to get through before I have to turn over the reins, starting with Nat King Cole, Let There Be Love.

you suddenly dig. You're looking at someone's eyes, you suddenly realize this could be the start of something big. You're lunching at 21 and watching your diet.

I have been Steve V, your host for Pacific Standard Time this week on KCBX, listener-supported radio for the Central Coast. And that last set, which included Dean Martin, Frim Fram Sauce, Buddy Greco, This Could Be the Start of Something, Leslie Gore, What Kind of Fool Am I, Rosemary Clooney, I Ain't Got Nobody, and Nat King Cole, Let There Be Love, are five of the six songs that I wanted to get through before I left. Before I get to the sixth one, I want to say thank you for listening in tonight. I'm so glad you were here. John Walsh is going to be your host next week, and I will be back in 2 weeks. Rick Matthews is going to take the reins with Freedom Jazz Dance on the other side of Civilization, sung by Danny Kaye and the Andrews Sisters. Take care.

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1: 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I'm Rick Matthews, and I hope you'll stay with us for the next 2 hours for jazz and related music on your summer Monday evening. 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So we're going to be getting underway tonight with music from Sonny Rollins, coming from the 1962 album The Bridge. It's called Without a Song. We'll also be listening to Something Else with Vincent Herring, Dr. Lonnie Smith, Wes Montgomery. Let's get going here on Freedom Jazz Dance. Welcome.

0: Yeah.
1: Nice.
2: Yeah, nice way to get started here on Freedom Jazz Dance tonight with Iggy Pop. Joining Dr. Lonnie Smith on the album Breathe, done in 2021, and it's called Why Can't We Live Together? Iggy Pop, who would think he would turn up on a jazz album that way? Also in that set, a group called Something Else, and that is with an exclamation point, and features Vincent Herring on alto sax, kind of putting that group together, leading it. Their album called Soul Jazz from 2024. And we heard them doing a Dr. Lonnie Smith composition called Slow Drag. Also in there, Dakota Staton from the album More Than the Most. Some days it's Mondays, and ain't that the truth? We're getting started here in this second set. It is Wes Montgomery from his 1961 album So Much Guitar. It's called Twisted Blues. But look out for Cannonball Adderley coming up in this set. Also, some blues from Robert Cray. Grant Green coming on too. It's Freedom Jazz Dance. Rick Matthews here with you on a Monday evening. It's your public radio, KCBX.

about the blues, but we have a special place in our hearts for the blues. Now, not the blues form, for the stone, pure, natural form, blue, all the way. Consequently, we have a policy now instituted. We never play a set without playing the blues. And we have reasons for that. And we have somebody who's going to tell you what all the reasons are all about right now. My baby's gone, my life is all wrong. Give me one more time, find my baby down that way now. Oh, baby. Now I see my way to come, my baby, get back down yonder. Talk about me, give me one more time, go. Catch that midnight train.

Freedom Jazz Dance on a Monday evening with some blues, some various facets of the blues. And that set started with Wes Montgomery, Twisted Blues from his album So Much Guitar. Then we followed it with a lot of fun. That's one of those situations with the Cannonball Adderley Quintet where you just wish you were there that night because that they were having some fun with Oh Babe. That comes from the album 74 Miles Away, late 60s album from Cannonball Adderley. Follow that with something a little more serious because of the ramifications of your actions, shall we say. Robert Cray with Right Next Door, or Because of Me. That comes from the album Strong Persuader, the mid-80s. And then Grant Green with Motherless Child from his great album Iron City, a trio. Freedom Jazz Dance on a Monday. And I gotta ask, do you know that KCBX has another whole channel with lots more great programming? 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It's called Stand. 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

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We're going back to Grant Green and that Iron City album, and this one is The Work Song.

Public Radio KCBX and Freedom Jazz Dance, moving on into our second hour here with music from Horace Silver from the album Finger Poppin'. That was Come On Home. We also heard from Jenny Scheinman and a fine album that I was late in discovering. The album was recorded in 2008. It's called Crossing the Field and features Bill Frisell and a very frequent collaborator with Jenny Scheinman. But Bill Frisell is in the band, Jason Moran on piano there, and he does a great job on that piece, which is called Hard Soul Shoe. Also clarinet from Doug Weisselman, drummer Kenny Wallison, Ron Miles on trumpet. Just great musicians all collaborating with Jenny on this fine album, Crossing the Field. Set started with Grant Green doing Nat Adderley's work song. And next up, it's Omar Sosa, a Cuban on an East African journey. This is called Ciaro Sara. You got to tune to Freedom Jazz Dance here on Public Radio. KCBX, Rick Matthews here with you on a Monday evening.

gone away now, baby, but I'll be back for long. 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Yes, yes. And I rule.

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I'm crawling in front of your door. You got anything I want now, baby? I'm gonna crawl up on your floor, because I'm a crawling Kingsley. And I rule.

Public Radio KCBX and Freedom Jazz Dance. John Lee Hooker in that last set, Crawling King Snake. That goes way back to 1949. He wasn't the only snake heard from in that set, though. We also heard from Veronica Swift, as she did Trust in Me, taken from The Jungle Book. Also in that set, El Chicano with Viva Torado. And the set started on an East African journey from Omar Sosa, a piece called Ciara Sara. So under my voice right now, it's John Scofield and doing a snake dance from his album Uber Jam Do. And to start out our final set for the evening, the poetry of Aja Monet. Rick Mathers here with you on a Monday evening. 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

With everything going on in the world, I want to be in a living room of all my loved ones, where the arms of the earth extend wide and the soil is fresh for things to grow. If I were able to change something about myself in the world, I wouldn't change anything.

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For kindness.

That about does it for Freedom Jazz Dance tonight. We're leaving you with the music of Miles Davis from the album Sorcerer, 1967 recording, Mascalero. We heard from Mark Johnson, title track from his 2005 album Shades of Jade, and the set started with Aja Monet. The Color of Rain is the name of her latest album. We heard Indigo, and we'll be back next Monday at 8 p.m. for another Freedom Jazz Dance. Please stay tuned. Trotamundo's coming up in just a few moments. Thanks so much for listening. We'll see you next week. So long.

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The time is a little past 10 p.m., late on a Monday night. You got it tuned to Trotamundos, eclectic Latin music, for a late Monday night. I'm your host, David Figueroa, and Trotamundos is the KCBX music show that is all about the best in eclectic Latin music. We cover the Americas, parts of Europe, and places beyond to bring you the best in Latin artists, vibes, and rhythms. We take you up to midnight, and at that time hand over to Overnight Jazz to keep you company through the wee hours of the morning with great jazz music. NPR starts its news broadcasting at 3 a.m. Thank you, Rick Matthews, for another great Freedom Jazz Dance. And our show tonight is getting kicked off with the track Aphrodite from the great jazz vibraphonist Dave Pike. And it's off his album Manhattan Latin. Otherwise, in the show coming up tonight, we got a lot of great Latin jazz throughout. But a lot of other great artists, such as in the set coming up, tracks from Spanish artists Carmen y María, as well as Josemi Carmona. We hope you enjoy the show and keep it tuned to listener-supported public radio for the Central Coast, KCBX.

We'll bring down the duo of Clark Terry and Chico O'Farrell for just a bit so we can back announce the music we heard in our first set tonight on Trotamundos. We finished listening to the group out of Brazil called Los Cebosos Postizos. They're mainly known for covering much of the work of popular artist Jorge Benjor. And we heard them covering his song, Os Alquimistas Estão Chegando. Ahead of that, we heard some very fine music out of Spain. Artists Josemi Carmona, a guitar player, as well as Javier Colina, a very well-known bass player, and the vocals of La Negra on a track titled Verdad Amarga. Before that, more artistry from Spain, the very young Carmen y María providing the vocals, and I believe songwriting on the track titled Polvo de Estrellas. We also heard Grupo Magnético, Big Latin Sounds out of the UK, and their track Somos Latinos. And our show got kicked off with the track Aphrodite from Dave Pike. We've got artists such as Daime Arocena, the great Cuban jazz singer, and Cheo, coming up in this next set on your public radio, KCBX.

just bring down Grant Green and his version of Mambo Inn for a bit so we can back announce the second set of our show tonight. This is Eclectic Latin Music on Trotamundos, and I'm your host, David. And we just finished listening to Venezuelan expat Cheo, who's been in New York for a few years producing really great stuff. And off a project of his titled Refresco Volume 1, we listened to the song Si Estuvieras Aquí. Ahead of that, we listened to Brazilian artist Mario Adne and João Cavalcanti and their song Valsa do Baque Virado. Our set began listening to the Cuban-born Daime Arocena and her track El Ruso off her project Nueva Era. We're looking towards 11 p.m., which will be the midway point of our show tonight. In the set coming up, we got artists such as Adolfo Echeverria and Nico Gomez bring us some great sounds. There will be jazz coming up at midnight, and you're listening to Central Coast Public Radio, KCBX.

The artist known as Peregrino, helping us get Trotamundos to its halfway point on tonight's show. It's a track titled Napoli Terranea off the album Morfe. Ahead of that, we heard the Mambo Babalu version of the Perez Prado classic Que Rico Mambo. We also listened to a project, an album called Ritual. It's from Nico Gomez, who's out of Belgium, but it's a fantastic example of great Latin soul music from the 1970s. And we listened to the title track. Before that, upbeat cumbia from Colombia. And the artist Adolfo Echeverria, Easy Conjunto, and the track titled Noches de Cumbia. 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The time is coming up on 11 p.m., and you're listening to Eclectic Latin Music on Trotamundos. 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

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I'm your host, David, and in this first set of our second hour, we've just brought down the sounds of Carlos Enriquez, New York City-based bassist and musician. He has a project from several years ago called The Bronx Pyramid, and off of that great piece of work, we're listening to Cuchi Frito. Ahead of that, we listened to Puerto Rican artist Taisha Estrada. I believe it's her debut album titled Nostalgia Ajena, and we listened to her track Atardecer. Before that, we listened to the Spanish artist Martirio. She has a series of wonderfully intimate albums and projects, many of them collaborations just between herself and a pianist. In this case, we listened to her project Primavera en Nueva York, slightly larger band, but a pleasure to listen to. And we heard the track Tengo. Our set getting kicked off by Clark Terry and Chico O'Farrell off the album Spanish Rice and the track Tintindeo. Bring up Carlos Enriquez right now, and you got it tuned to your public radio, KCBX.

Yeah, that was the track Nueva Yol from the mega big, that doesn't really describe how huge he actually is, Bad Bunny, the artist out of Puerto Rico. And that's off his album Debí Tirar Más Fotos. Heard that, the young artist Cuco. He's from Los Angeles, and we listened to his track Sin Un Corazón, and that's off his album titled Raiden. We also listened to

Jack Costanzo and his song Jive Samba. And our set got kicked off with our second song this evening from Colombian musician Adolfo Echeverría y su conjunto, track titled Sabroso Bacalao. This is our last break before we get to the end of our allotted time at midnight. And at that time, we'll be turning it over to Overnight Jazz to keep you company with some great jazz music. Before we get there, we're going to hear more music from Dave Pike, also Italian artist Stefano Bolani, as well as Manu Dibango. My name is David, and you're listening to listener-supported public radio for the Central Coast, KCBX.

Bringing it down for the last time on tonight's Trotamundos, we're finishing with the Spanish Harlem Orchestra and their track Round Midnight, letting us know it's about time to make way for Jazz at Midnight. Ahead of that, we had Chano Dominguez, new track from him titled 68 Sentiments. Chano Dominguez, otherwise very talented Spanish pianist. We also heard more from Dave Pike and his track Filumba. We heard also a track titled A Voz do Morro off the album Carioca from Italian artist Stefano Volani. And our set got kicked off from Cameroonian jazz saxophone player Manu Dibango and his song Yerberito off the wonderful album Cuba Africa. This is KCBX HD1 San Luis Obispo, KNBX HD1 San Ardo, and we stream at kcbx.org. 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
1: Hi there, I'm Thane Maynard. Chris Tompkins puts her money where her heart is. She, together with her late husband Doug, were founders of the North Face brand and later built one of the most ambitious private conservation efforts in history, focused on protecting and restoring ecosystems in Chile and Argentina. They started with a bold vision to buy threatened land, restore it, and donate it back to governments as national parks. Overall, Tompkins Conservation has helped create or expand about 15 national parks and protect nearly 15 million acres of land across Chile and Argentina. In Chile, their efforts are centered on Patagonia, where they've helped create and expand a network of national parks stretching thousands of kilometers. Their donations enabled the creation of multiple parks, such as Patagonia National Park, contributing to a protected network of over 11 million acres. In Argentina, Tompkins Conservation focused heavily on rewilding, actively restoring ecosystems by introducing species that had disappeared. In places like the Ibirá wetlands, they helped create or expand national parks and reintroduced animals such as jaguars, giant anteaters, and macaws.
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1: And you're listening to Morning Edition on KCBX Public Radio for the Central Coast. 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Central Coast weather, yes, another hot day today. And we're expecting highs in our inland valleys to reach 99 degrees in King City. Looks like Paso Robles expecting a high of 92. Atascadero, very comfortable sounding, 88 degrees. And Buellton, about 92. In our coastal valley, San Luis Obispo and Santa Maria, 87 degrees. Arroyo Grande, 79. Along the coast, Cambria, 79. Avila Beach, 80. And along Santa Barbara's south coast, downtown Santa Barbara and Carpinteria, 78 degrees. And then that heat wave is expected to peak on Thursday with highs in the upper 70s at the beaches, 80s and lower 90s to the rest of the coast, 90s over 100 in the valleys. And they will remain well above normal into early next week.
2: On the next Fresh Air, Andre DeShields. He won a Tony for his performance in Hadestown. He's also in the new film of last year's London Revival. He's now on Broadway in Cats the Jellicle Ball. DeShields describes himself as Afro-queer, a longtime HIV survivor, and an unreformed hippie who grew up in Baltimore's innermost inner city. Join us.
1: 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Coming up 3 to 4 this afternoon on KCBX.
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0: This is Morning Edition from NPR News. I'm Leila Faldin.
4: I'm Michelle Martin.
5: And I'm A. Martinez. Quite a few of today's most acclaimed musical artists spent time in the hip-hop collective known as Odd Future. There's Tyler, the Creator, Earl Sweatshirt, and Frank Ocean. Well, a teenager just getting her start in music was among them, Sid the Kid. She now just goes by Sid and went on to join the band The Internet, but they haven't released anything in 8 years, so recently she's focused on her solo work.

0: I remember interviewing you years ago with the internet. And I remember seeing you very kind of introverted. Mm-hmm. Like maybe you kind of wish you were like a fly on the wall almost, or maybe not even in the room in a lot of ways.
1: Yeah.
0: How did you get out of that?
1: Well, something that I thought about the other day is like, I feel like a lot of us, at least in my generation, I'll speak for millennials, we spent our 20s thinking that we were trying to find ourselves and figure out who we were, only to hit our 30s and realize what we've been doing is searching for acceptance of who we already were. And I think for me, that's manifested with this album, with this title, with because the truth is, I am an introvert. It's just there's a level of acceptance to it now. Whereas at one point, I didn't know if I was an introvert or if I was just insecure.
0: I have trouble finding anything that's not a glowing review of what you've done as a solo artist and with the internet. Have you ever wondered why you were not on top 40 radio and why you're not more out there?
1: I've definitely like wondered that before. That's never been an intention of mine when it comes to making the music.
0: Is it because you're an openly gay black woman who doesn't conform to beauty standards to be attractive to cisgender men?
1: You know, that's very possible. I'm sure it has something to do with it. Sometimes it's true that the world, quote unquote, isn't ready for certain things. It could be that, for sure. Hey, girl, you're my diamond
0: ring. You give me everything. That is Syd. Her new solo album is titled Beard. Syd, thank you very much for coming in.
1: Thank you so much. Can't let you run
2: away. You're like my spring. This is NPR News.
3: Nursing is the largest healthcare profession in the U.S., and it's growing. 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
4: 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I don't know that. 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Sure, there's opportunities for that.
3: I'm Elsa Chang. 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
6: Live from NPR News in Washington, I'm Dave Mattingly. Defense Secretary Pete Hegseth is likely to face a lot of questions today about the war with Iran when he appears on Capitol Hill. Hegseth is scheduled to testify to the Senate Appropriations Committee. He's expected to ask lawmakers for tens of billions of dollars more for the war as part of a larger Pentagon spending package. Senator Chris Murphy is a Democrat on the committee.
7: The first and most obvious question is, what is the end game? It appears that the war goals have been reduced to one, getting the Strait of Hormuz reopened. And one of the most important things we can do today is simply confirm that the administration has decided to narrow its war aims to simply getting that strait open. And we'll be asking the secretary what the price that they will be willing to pay to get that done.
6: He was speaking to NPR's Morning Edition. The U.S. military has been stepping up its attacks on Iran as Iran continues to fire at commercial shipping in the Strait of Hormuz. Britain says Iran struck an oil tanker in the strait today, forcing the crew to abandon ship. Later this morning at the White House, President Trump will be meeting with Lebanon's president. The talks come weeks after Israel and Lebanon announced a framework agreement for Israeli forces to withdraw from southern Lebanon. This is NPR News from Washington.
5: It's 6:31 on Tuesday, July 21st. I'm Carol Tangeman with KCBX News. Governor Gavin Newsom says his administration has tripled the operational reach of the state's public internet system, the Middle Mile Broadband Network. The goal is to provide reliable and fast internet to communities with limited access. It's estimated that around 15% of California households don't have internet access. Newsom's administration says a new segment that's just over 1,200 miles long is ready to connect. It spans from San Jose down to Los Angeles, east to Barstow, and then north to Modoc County. Once operational, final projects will connect middle-mile internet directly with homes and businesses. And San Luis Obispo County's Homeless Services Division will present the finalized 2026 point-in-time count results during today's slow city council meeting. The count provides a one-night snapshot of how unhoused people experience homelessness across the county. KCBX's Gabriela Fernandez has more.
8: The results are used to help determine where to distribute federal funding and guide local planning. So far, San Luis Obispo County officials have only released preliminary numbers. Those numbers show that even though there was a decrease in overall homelessness compared to 2024, this year's count estimated that more than 1,100 people could still be experiencing homelessness countywide, with about 660 living unsheltered. But those figures are preliminary. The presentation Tuesday is expected to include the finalized countywide and City of SLO results. For KCBX News, I'm Gabriela Fernandez.
5: And healthcare advocates are bringing their statewide affordability campaign to Santa Barbara this week. A coalition led by Health Access California will host a virtual town hall today, highlighting how rising medical costs are affecting local families. Organizers say the discussion will focus on community concerns, new data on the cost of care in Santa Barbara, and the state's Office of Healthcare Affordability. KCBX News continues in about 30 minutes. 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
10: It's Morning Edition from NPR News. I'm Michelle Martin.
11: And I'm Leila Fadel. Good morning. The new Air Force One is out of commission. Earlier this month, the New York Times reported the Secret Service urged President Trump to leave a NATO summit in Turkey on an older version of Air Force One instead of the Boeing 747 donated by Qatar last year. The reporting said that was because of security concerns. Then Trump talked about the Qatari plane after coming home from the World Cup final on Sunday.
12: It has a lot of capability, but as I understand it, in about a month or so, they're going to send it to have it be maxed out. So they're going to be sending it and they'll have it be maxed out. It'll take about a month.
11: Here to help us understand what might be happening to the plane is Dan Lamoth. He covers the U.S. military for The Washington Post. Good morning and thanks for joining us.
13: Yes, hello.
11: So we heard the president talk about maxed out, maxing out the plane. What does that mean?
13: Yeah, so the old Air Force One has some of the same capabilities that you'd expect in jets you'd find in combat. Missile warning sensors, kind of exquisite radars, flare dispensers, things that can help it if it were to be attacked.
11: Hmm.
13: The new one, and it's been known really since the start, and this has been raised as a concern since really the Trump administration first announced that it would bring this plane on, wasn't built for that. So they sent it in, they gave it $400 million in upgrades, but it's always been very vague what upgrades it got, what upgrades it didn't get. And clearly now that they're kind of seeing some of the concerns come up, they've decided to add additional capabilities. What they're adding now versus what they added some months ago, that has remained unclear. That there you start running into, military capabilities and classification issues and It's been vague, but clearly this plane did not have everything that the old Air Force One had.
11: So the president admits this plane needs some upgrades, but then he bashes the New York Times for reporting about the concerns. I mean, why?
13: Yeah, I mean, I think you'd have to ask the president to that to some degree. But really, I think what you're running into here is his concerns with the plane not standing up to scrutiny, really. Mm-hmm. This is a plane that everybody had questions about at the beginning. Wiring issues, communication issues, and defensive capabilities was always something that people who study these issues said that this would be a concern. It has become a concern.
11: How much risk would

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1: 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And it's now 6:42. Coming up, federal fire investigators are looking into a possible link

0: have lots more other things going on. For now, we'll check the weather. Another hot day today, and we're looking at highs in our inland valleys. Paso Robles, 92. And Santa Ynez also, 92 degrees today for a high. In our coastal valleys, San Luis Obispo, 87. Santa Maria, also 87 degrees. And along the coast, Cayucas could reach 77. Los Osos could reach 80. Along Santa Barbara's south coast, downtown Santa Barbara, 79 degrees. The heat wave is expected to peak on Thursday, but we're going to have hot temperatures all this week, and they will remain above normal into early next week, with highs near 80 at the beaches, inland valleys, 80s to 90s, 90s to 100 inland.
1: Good morning, I'm Leila Faldin. The Boston Red Sox were one of the worst baseball teams to start the season. In the last month, they've been the best. They won 13 straight going into a game Monday against the Baltimore Orioles, who had their own streak of 7 wins. Somebody had to lose. The game was tied in the 8th inning until a home run from Red Sox player Caleb Durbin gave Boston the win. The team's now 1 win away from a franchise record. Look at my baseball knowledge. It's Morning Edition.
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1: 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I'm Leila Fadel.
3: And I'm Michelle Martin. If you're a diehard soccer fan, or even if you've just fallen in love with the beautiful game, then you might be feeling a bit of a letdown right now. An emptiness, dare we say, because the World Cup is over. But despite fears over all the ways it could go wrong, the tournament seems to have been a success. Roger Bennett is here to recap. He is the CEO and founder of the soccer podcast Men in Blazers. Good morning, Raj.
4: Oh, Michelle Martin, you're an American legend.
3: Okay. So we heard warnings that the Trump administration's immigration policies might keep fans away, that high ticket prices might lead to half-empty stadiums. That didn't happen. What did happen?
4: Yeah, it's amazing. As second Lionel Messi takes the field, the rationale's replaced by the emotional cognitive dissonance kicks in. And we've all just emerged from a global 39-day odyssey that was, I think, peerless by anything that's made by Christopher Nolan. Ended with the best team, Spain, utterly victorious. And the best player in the world, Lionel Messi, sobbing in tears with the world watching. And it all happened here, Canada, Mexico, and the United States. It was really a fever dream of human revelation.
3: So, you know, there were some controversies. The Somali referee who was turned back at the airport, the treatment of Iran's team, President Trump's red card intervention with FIFA. Did that take some of the shine off for you?
4: Yeah, I mean, football is life and death and rebirth, all of the things. And we can't lose sight of those. That existed alongside so much human joy and collective memory making. The football was phenomenal on the field. The biggest players in the world all delivered. Lionel Messi, America now knows the name Kylian Mbappe, has fallen in love with the kind of Viking Shaquille O'Neal, Norway's Erling Haaland. But it was really off the field that I think the most important things happened. The teams, Cape Verde, small teams, Congo, Curacao, charmed you know, with their diasporas, charmed America. The Scottish invasion of Boston, Rock Chalk, Algeria and Kansas, where they fell in love out of nowhere with a North African team. The world discovering Buc-ee's, really Waffle House diplomacy, the world finding America and falling in love in the way we needed to be loved, I think, Michelle, will be one of the lasting legacies of this tournament.
3: What about you? What are your best memories?
4: I went across the United States in an enormous orange Home Depot bus. We did college game days across the United States, and to make cross-generational memories with millions of Americans, it was like the honor of my life that someone who wants this game to grow in America and saw it growing deeply before my eyes. I think marching to the match in Seattle with Marshawn Lynch and 15,000 Americans before the game who dreamt that everything was possible. It wasn't, but it felt like it was in the moment. The Americans coming from Alaska, Hawaii, across the East Coast, thousands of them. The power of the memory making that we experienced in that moment, I think will be with me forever. The song Country Roads that the Americans sang was so beautiful. Now it sounds sadder than Johnny Cash's Hurt, but that's football, life, death, rebirth.
3: How long are you going to sleep? And how long is it going to take you to get ready for the Women's World Cup?
4: Yeah, and you've nailed it. Women's World Cup, 339 days away. And you know what, Michelle? The United States are very, very good at that one.
3: All right.
4: Can't wait.
3: That is Roger Bennett, CEO and founder of the Men in Blazers Media Network. It's Morning Edition from NPR News. I'm Michelle Martin.
1: And I'm Leila Fadel.
0: And I'm Carol Tangeman. 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Watching a game in real time with friends and family all over the world, everybody watching. That was great. Well, this is Morning Edition. 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
6: How the country's biggest labor union is mobilizing its members when it comes to AI. 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
6: From Marketplace in Washington, I'm Kimberly Adams. Boeing got a dose of good news this week. The Federal Aviation Administration is close to approving 2 models of the plane maker's 737 MAX to fly again. Airlines have been waiting for years to get newer, more fuel-efficient aircrafts from the company. Regulators increased scrutiny of Boeing after 2 deadly crashes and a 3rd incident in which a panel of a jet's fuselage blew out during flight. Marketplace's Nova Safo has more.
8: Originally, Boeing thought it would deliver the smallest MAX variant by 2019 and the largest by 2023. It's taken a lot longer.
9: These changes start to get, the regulatory monkey, so to speak, off of Boeing's back.
8: That's aviation analyst Robert Mann. Airlines are eager to get the planes too, says Dan Bubb, an aviation historian at the University of Nevada, Las Vegas.
10: They want to replace their older planes that are gas guzzlers that are costing them money because fuel is 30 to 40% of an airline's overhead.
8: Boeing says MAX planes are 18% more fuel efficient. Airlines also want to fly just the right size aircraft for each route. And on some, that's meant only Airbus planes, unless you fly an old gas guzzler, says Vladimir Bilitkach, associate professor of aviation management at Purdue.
11: The MAX 7 and MAX 10, they are going to allow Boeing to compete head-to-head with Airbus on those market segments where Airbus essentially does not have competition at this point.
8: Billet Catch says for airlines that only fly Boeing planes, including Southwest, or mostly Boeing, such as United, this could mean being able to offer new routes, and more competition could lower prices for passengers. I'm Nova Safo for Marketplace.
6: Let's do the numbers. The Dow is up 262 points. That's about 0.5%. The S&P 500 is up 0.7%. And the NASDAQ is up 1.1%. The 10-year Treasury yield also up at 4.62%. And the latest escalations in the war with Iran are pushing up the price of Brent crude, which is now trading at $91.60 a barrel. West Texas Intermediate crude is trading at $85.62 a barrel.
7: 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Simplify work. NinjaOne.
6: Organized labor could play a major role in this year's midterm elections. The nation's largest federation of labor unions says it plans to mobilize 16 million voters with ties to the labor movement. Liz Shuler was recently re-elected president of the American Federation of Labor and Congress of Industrial Organizations, better known as the AFL-CIO. I recently spoke with her at the Aspen Institute's Business and Society Summit and asked her how the AFL-CIO is factoring in union members' concerns and opportunities when it comes to AI in the lead up to the midterms.
12: AI is a huge driver because we're already seeing the impacts in the workplace. We just saw GM, for example, introduce 50 new robots that displaced 1,000 workers. There are lots of examples, even in traditional industries. So I think this is going to be a huge motivator in the upcoming election, certainly in this midterm, but in the presidential election of 28, I believe it will be the issue that really drives people to the polls.
6: The Trump administration has pushed a very deregulatory strategy at the federal level. Obviously, they're quite pro-AI, crypto, a lot of these things. So does that mean that more of your strategy is focused at the state and local level on some of these issues?
12: I've been alarmed at how little progress we've made federally, frankly, on the issues of AI and technology. We have focused more at the state and local level simply because people are closer to the ground, and those state and local elected officials are the ones really feeling the impacts from their constituents. The pressure that you build on the ground in local communities ultimately filters up to Congress. And as I said, in the midterms, and then certainly the presidential election of 28 is when we're really going to start to see the momentum build.
6: I've heard from several folks that there seems to be an atmosphere of forced inevitability around AI, that you have tech leaders in particular making decisions that this is coming for all of us, whether you want it or not, and we don't have a choice. What choices do workers still have in this moment?
12: That's one of the biggest things we hear from workers, is this feeling of powerlessness. But we do still have a window, I would say, of at least 2 to 3 years where we can come together and chart the course in a way that is going to benefit everyone. We don't just have to go along to get along. We can actually put those safety guardrails in place. We can pass legislation that makes this sane for actual human beings who are, by the way, the last time I checked, we're a 70% consumer-driven economy. Those are the people that are going to be losing their jobs, that aren't going to be able to afford to buy things. And this is going to have a ripple effect across the entire economy. It already is.
6: So how is that shaping the message that you at the AFL-CIO and your members are sending to lawmakers in the midterms?
12: We're doing a massive education effort and then a massive mobilization around it, so that locally we're building up committees, we're building up an army of folks who can go out and talk to their both, you know, state and local officials, but also their elected leaders in Congress, and certainly for the White House. We're going to follow you around. We're going to ask you, are you putting workers at the center of your AI plan? Are you holding these companies accountable? Are you looking at policies that are going to make it safe for working people, make it economically feasible, not just for companies, but for the people who work for a living? We're going to be there. And so I keep saying, I don't care if you're Donald Trump or Gavin Newsom. Worker first AI policy has to be what you wake up thinking about in the morning.
6: Liz Schuler is the president of the AFL-CIO. Thank you so much for your time.
12: Thank you so much.
6: Our producers are Emma Condon, Tamar Fagan, Ashley Rodriguez, Ariana Rosas, and Erica Soderstrom. Our senior producer is Alex Schroeder. Our supervising senior producer is Meredith Gerritsen-Morby. In Washington, I'm Kimberly Adams with the Marketplace Morning Report. From APM, American Public Media.
0: And you can hear Marketplace again this afternoon. That's from 4 to 4:30 here on KCBX. 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
13: Good morning. The Pentagon hasn't explained its mission in Iran to reporters in months and has been slow-walking information about casualties. What questions does Senator Chris Murphy have for Secretary Pete Hegseth? It's Morning Edition from NPR News. President Trump went after reporters at the New York Times who wrote there were security concerns with the new Air Force One from Qatar. I'm Leila Fadel.
3: And I'm Michelle Martin. Then Trump said the plane still needs to be maxed out. Also, a family takes the Trump administration's offer to leave the country. And singer Sid's latest album is inspired by the peach fuzz on her upper lip. It is Tuesday, July 21st. On this day 3 years ago, the incongruous but somehow still perfect pairing Barbie and Oppenheimer, Barbenheimer hit theaters, earning $235 million opening weekend. News is next.
14: Live from NPR News in Washington, I'm Janine Hurst. President Trump wants to impose 50% tariffs on an array of Canadian goods. It's both retaliation for Canada itself retaliating against U.S. tariffs. It's also a part of an attempt to reimpose tariffs after the U.S. Supreme Court ruled many unlawful earlier this year. NPR's Daniel Kurtzleben has more.
15: The new action by the White House constitutes a high tariff on goods from one of the U.S.'s biggest trading partners. The new fees are set to take effect in a month. The White House says Canada is among the only countries, along with China, to retaliate against U.S. tariffs and that these latest levies are in response to the continued Canadian retaliation on goods like U.S. liquor and automobiles. The new 50% fees apply to a variety of goods, including food and agriculture products, and also some types of wood. However, there is still a month until they take effect, meaning there is still time to negotiate. Danielle Kurtzleben, NPR News.
14: U.S. Trade Representative Jamison Greer tells CNBC he expects Trump to enact another round of tariffs for other countries soon. As Iran and the U.S. continue to exchange strikes over control of the Strait of Hormuz, Yemen's Iranian-backed Houthi rebels say they will block another water on the other side of Saudi Arabia. NPR's Emily Fang has more.
16: It would be in this waterway called the Bab al-Mandeb Strait. It connects the Red Sea to the Gulf of Aden and ultimately the Indian Ocean on one end, and on the other, the Suez Canal all the way up to the Mediterranean Sea. And this strait lets Saudi Arabia, which is one of the biggest oil producers in the world, now get millions of barrels of oil a day out to the open ocean for export, and it needs this strait, especially because the Strait of Hormuz has been effectively closed by the U.S.-Iran war. So any Houthi blockade would rattle energy markets even more and raise energy prices even higher.
14: NPR's Emily Fang reporting. The FDA has retracted test results identifying cyclospora on samples of lettuce from Taylor Farms in Mexico, but it says the company is still a focus of its investigation into the outbreak. NPR's Yuki Noguchi reports.
17: Cyclospora parasites are hard to test for and trace. The tested sample might not reflect the entire crop, for example. Plus, Rutgers microbiologist Donald Schaffner says there are often unrelated cases that crop up every summer.
18: Just because you're sick with cyclosporine right now doesn't mean that you're part of this cluster of cases that have an epicenter in Michigan and Ohio. Sometimes we can figure out what's causing it, and sometimes we can't.
17: For now, regulators recommend avoiding the recalled Taylor Farms lettuce. Yuki Noguchi, NPR News.
14: Lebanon's President Joseph Aoun meets with President Trump today in Washington. This as Lebanon and Israel continue to hold rare direct talks mediated by the U.S. You're listening to NPR News.
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0: It's 8:04 on Tuesday, July 21st. I'm Carol Tangeman with KCBX News. Gas prices in the San Luis Obispo metro area yesterday were the highest in California, according to AAA. KCBX's Kendra Hanna has more on why our region in particular is so expensive.
20: An average gallon of regular gas reached $5.79 this week, according to AAA. That's 29 cents higher than the state average. Candace Redd is a spokesperson for AAA.
21: The main reason is higher crude oil prices. As we know, when oil goes up, gas prices usually follow.
20: But prices in the San Luis Obispo area were already high way before the current war with Iran and conflict over the Strait of Hormuz. At this same time 1 year ago, the metro area also won the prize of highest gas prices in California. One factor could be geography. San Luis Obispo is especially far from any of the state's major oil refineries, according to a list from the California Energy Commission. But another factor might be the same reason a lot of things are so expensive in this region.
21: You have to think about the cost of living, especially right here in California. Things are expensive. You have to think about that higher rent, the wages, the operating costs for gas stations that are often passed on to drivers.
20: Red says it's unclear where gas prices will go in the future, and that it depends on tensions in the Middle East and how oil markets respond. For KCBX, I'm Kendra Hanna.
0: And people facing utility disconnections may get a reprieve if the weather is dangerously hot. The California Public Utilities Commission has banned utility shutoffs when temperatures hit 90 degrees. Utilities wanted to keep the limit at 100. Ratepayer advocacy groups, including the Utility Reform Network, or TURN, filed a motion to lower the limit. Sylvia Ashford is an analyst at TURN.
22: And when heat reaches dangerous levels, electricity service is essential to run fans and air conditioners and keep families safe from illness.
0: According to a 2024 report in Nature, the elderly, young children, or people with chronic conditions or disabilities are more likely to face utility disconnection. In 2024, PG&E shut off power to customers after extended periods of non-payment more than 46,000 times. PG&E is a financial supporter of KCBX. 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
2: 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This is Morning Edition. Good morning, I'm Carol Tangeman. And it's now 8:19. Coming up at 9 o'clock, we have The Morning Cup. Janelle Younger will be in to spend 3 hours with you with some great music. Good music of all sorts. 9 to noon here on KCBX. Central Coast weather, well, another hot day today. And we are looking at highs in our inland valleys of 99 degrees in King City, Tascadero about 88, Solvang 93. In our coastal valleys, San Luis Obispo should reach 87, Santa Maria 87 as well. San Luis Obispo County beaches, Morro Bay 79, Avila 80, and along Santa Barbara's south coast, downtown Santa Barbara, 79 degrees. Carpinteria should top out at about 77. And the heat wave is expected to peak Thursday, but all the days are going to be hot with highs near 80 at the beaches, 80s and lower 90s to the rest of the coast, 90 to over 100 degrees in the valleys. And the temperatures will remain above normal into early next week.
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0: 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I'm Leila Faldad.
4: I'm Michelle Martin.
5: And I'm A. Martinez. Quite a few of today's most acclaimed musical artists spent time in the hip-hop collective known as Odd Future. There's Tyler, the Creator, Earl Sweatshirt, and Frank Ocean. Well, a teenager just getting her start in music was among them, Sid the Kid. She now just goes by Sid and went on to join the band The Internet, but they haven't released anything in 8 years, so recently she's focused on her solo work.

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1: On the next Fresh Air, Andre DeShields. He won a Tony for his performance in Hadestown. He's also in the new film of last year's London revival. He's now on Broadway in Cats the Jellicle Ball. DeShields describes himself as Afro-queer, a longtime HIV survivor, and an unreformed hippie who grew up in Baltimore's innermost inner city. Join us.
2: And that's Fresh Air this afternoon from 3 to 4 here on KCBX, public radio for the Central Coast. Good morning. This is Morning Edition. I'm Carol Tangeman. It's 8:43. Coming up, Colorado's biggest wildfire this year has destroyed more than 300 homes. People who lost them are just now being allowed back to their properties. That's on Morning Edition next. And Central Coast weather. Well, another hot day today. Lots of sunshine. We're looking at inland highs in Paso Robles of 92 degrees today, Santa Ynez 94. In our coastal valleys, San Luis Obispo and Santa Maria should see a high of 87, Arroyo Grande 79. San Luis Obispo County beaches, Cayucas, 77 degrees for a high today. Los Osos should reach 80, and along Santa Barbara's south coast. Downtown Santa Barbara, 79 degrees, and Carpinteria, about 77 degrees. Another heat wave, or this heat wave, rather, is expected to peak Thursday, with highs near 80 at the beaches, 80s into the lower 90s for the rest of the coasts, and 90s to

That's Azier Wilson on The Morning Cup on listener-supported public radio KCBX. She was local here for a while. She has moved out of the area, but she does come back pretty frequently to play songs and reconnect, and she is going to be playing a really cool show tomorrow evening. This is a neat new concert series called Roots and Rhythm, live music and storytelling at Growing Grounds downtown. It's hosted by Inanna Rose. Kate Armstrong put it together. It's a benefit for TEMA, Transitions Mental Health Association, and Azier is playing tomorrow night, the 22nd. It all happens from, where's the time here? 6:30 to 8:30 p.m. early evening, nice and cool in the courtyard there of Growing Grounds downtown. It's a beautiful space. And you can check that out at tmha.org. You can find more information about that concert series and what Azier will be doing at that that singer and storytelling session. This is The Morning Cup, good music of all sorts. Neil Losey was supposed to be back today, but he was detained. And so, no, that sounded terrible. He's not able to be here. He hasn't been arrested. Don't get any rumors started. Neil will be back tomorrow. And my name's Janelle. And I'm going to be here until 12 noon. And I have some stuff from the KCBX album of the week. I have some new releases. I was kind of taken by surprise. So we'll see how this show turns out. 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I'm going to start with this one. I love taking deep dives into music, and this is a guy named Jim Ford, and this is an album that came out way back in 1969 called Harlan County. This is Long Road Ahead, Jim Ford on KCBX.

David Byrne, Brian Eno together, and the song is Strange Overtones right here on the Morning Cup. Good music of all sorts. That album was called Everything That Happens Will Happen Today, and it was from 2008. We also heard in that set the Barr Brothers. That is from their most recent album, which was recently an album of the week, Let It Hiss from the Barr Brothers. The song Run Right Into It. Madhu Mokhtar from Tears of Injustice and Funeral for Injustice. We heard Leon Russell with Out in the Woods from that wonderful album, Carney, one of his best. And Jim Ford, that is a deep dive. Jim Ford, that album from 1969 was called Harlan County. And we heard Long Road Ahead right here on KCBX. 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I have about 2.5 hours of great music that I am putting together right now. And I know, not quite sure what's going to happen. That's the thing about a live show. But I do know that I'm going to play something from the KCBX album of the week. I've got some more new releases, and I want to play some old favorites like this one on KCBX.

0: Silvana Estrada from Mexico with Pablo Pablo Antes de Ti. That is a brand new single, and it's just lovely. Sabine McCullough, that's from a recent album, Don't Call Me Baby, and the song was Sunshine Kisses. Jimmy Cliff with Hello Sunshine. We heard Bella White in there from her most recent album, A Sign in the Weather, and All My Friends, and Art Blakey and the Jazz Messengers, It's Only a Paper Moon, right here on the Morning Cup. Good music of all sorts.
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0: 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This is the Morning Cup. Neil Losey has the day off. My name is Janelle. I'll be here until 12 noon, playing good music of all sorts and just loving it, having a great time doing it. It's going to be a lovely, wonderful, warm day here on the Central Coast. Here's something from the Sam Grisman Project. This is a nice, nice album, all kinds of guest singers and pickers and players, and you'll recognize the song Ramble on Rose on KCBX.

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0: Live from NPR News, I'm Lakshmi Singh. The U.S. plans to impose 50% tariffs on Canadian goods in 30 days. That includes goods covered under the U.S.-Mexico-Canada Free Trade Pact. The U.S. Trade Representative to Canada, Jameson Greer, tells CNBC Washington's responding to what the administration describes as Canada's discriminatory treatment of a number of U.S. industries.
1: We have a tailored action that covers a subset of Canadian goods. We aren't banning the goods like the Canadians have banned American alcohol. We're not putting a cap on them or limiting them like they've done to cars and dairy. But we have a tariff, which is a natural consequence of the Canadian retaliation, which has endured for a long time.
0: The announcement follows President Trump's threat of sanctions against Canada over wildfire smoke that has triggered poor air quality alerts in the United States. However, Trump says the tariffs are not in response to the fires. Trump says he will continue to strike Iran as the conflict that the U.S. and Israel started back in February shows no signs of coming to an end. More from NPR's Deepa Shivaram.
2: Trump's comments came during a meeting at the White House with the president of Lebanon. He says the U.S. is not leaving Iran.
3: Honestly, they haven't seen anything yet. We've been nice.
2: Trump says the U.S. would heavily strike areas in Iran with nuclear material, quote, pretty soon. And he claimed that behind the scenes, Iran is desperate to try and meet with the U.S. to end the war. But Trump says he has, quote, no interest in meeting. He also says even if the U.S. ended operations in Iran today, it would take Iran decades to rebuild. Deepa Shivaram, NPR News, The White House.
0: The Defense Department is identifying another soldier killed in connection with the war. Sergeant Michael Emmanuel Swinton of Fayetteville, North Carolina, was assigned to the 108th Air Defense Artillery Brigade at Fort Bragg. He was 30 years old. Swinton died during a controlled detonation of an Iranian drone in northern Iraq July 19th. The Pentagon says in a statement that the incident is under investigation. Arizona is the only state with a primary election today, and the results will help determine control of Congress. From member station KJZZ, Cameron Sanchez has more.
4: Arizona is a purple state with several competitive races, including the one for the state's first congressional district. The winner there will replace longtime Republican Congressman David Schweikert, who is running for governor. Former NFL kicker and Trump endorsee Jay Feely is the Republican frontrunner. On the Democratic side, candidates Amish Shaw and Marlene Galon Woods have a shot. All of Arizona's statewide offices are also up for election and are mostly held by incumbent Democrats. Republicans hope to take back the offices of governor, secretary of state, and attorney general this year. For NPR News, I'm Cameron Sanchez in Phoenix.
0: This is NPR News. Funeral services were held yesterday in Mississippi for an 18-year-old found dead off the state's coast earlier this month. Authorities say they are still investigating the cause of death for Nolan Wells. Elise Gregg with the Gulf States Newsroom and Mississippi Public Broadcasting has more.
5: Wells' funeral was a time to mourn and a call to justice, with the investigation ongoing and many key details still missing. Wells, who was black, traveled to Horn Island with friends for Independence Day and was the only one who didn't return. The Reverend Al Sharpton, who officiated the funeral, is one of several civil rights leaders working with the family.
6: For an 18-year-old young man to no longer be with us, we want answers. And I think that for the family, the closure can come if there is justice.
5: Filmmaker Tyler Perry paid for the funeral and is working with Sharpton to offer a $100,000 reward for new information regarding Wells' death. For NPR News, I'm Elise Gregg in Ocean Springs, Mississippi.
0: A federal judge is greenlighting a $1.5 billion settlement in which the artificial intelligence company Anthropic agrees to pay thousands of authors for using their work to train its Claude chatbot. Anthropic's paying about $3,000 per book used in the training. The vast majority of the more than 480,000 covered works have been claimed. Plaintiff attorney Justin Nelson called it, quote, the largest known copyright recovery in history. I'm Lakshmi Singh, NPR News.
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12: 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Here's something from the KCBX community calendar. The city of San Luis Obispo invites families to a community picnic on top of Terrace Hill. What a beautiful spot. On Sunday, July 25th, from 6 to 8:30 p.m., bring a picnic blanket, food, and refreshments, and join the celebration for the 30th anniversary of the San Luis Obispo Greenbelt. For details, visit the website at slowcity.org or go to the calendar tab at kcbx.org. Neil Losey has the day off. I am filling in for him. My name is Janelle, and I have good music of all sorts to play for you. The Mother Corn Shuckers. Oh, my gosh. They did such an amazing performance at the Live Oak Music Festival. They have a great new album out, and they are going to be playing at concerts in the Plaza on Friday, August 7th, and then at City Farm Slow on Saturday, August 15th. Bunch of chances to see them. They've been having some, I follow some of the folks on social media, and they've been having amazing experiences over the past couple of weeks. Here's something from that album, Sunset Gold, on KCBX.

0: 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Name of that song, Who Scared You? And that is actually, was originally released as a B-side in 1969 and then was included on a compilation that was released in 1972 called Weird Scenes Inside the Gold Mine. That's not one that you find every day, but a really intriguing track from the Doors, Who Scared You? We heard Billy Martin and Will Blades from the album Shimmy. That came out in 2020, Pickpocket. The legendary Super Session with Mike Bloomfield, Al Kooper, Stephen Stills, and from that album from 1968, we heard Stop. We heard the WRD trio, Bobby's Boogaloo and the Mother Cornchuckers, located right here on the central coast of California. We heard Eyes Wide Open from their new album. You can see them at Concerts in the Plaza on Friday, August 7th. And then they're playing a gig at City Farm Slow. And there's lots more, too. You can find out what they're up to at beergrass.com. The Mother Cornchuckers, much beloved in these parts. 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Tickets at festivalmozaic.org. That's mozaic.org.
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0: Still to come in the show, I will be getting to something from the KCBX album of the week. I've got a new release actually coming up next, and it's just a bunch of great music. I'm still kind of putting it together as I go along. This is an absolutely live show, and I often change my mind midstream. If you are interested in the playlist, it's online and it's on the app, and you can find out what you're hearing a little bit more about each of these tracks. There's a new album from Shaky Graves, and I do love me some Shaky Graves. He has a new one called Fondness, Etc. I'm going to play a song from it. It's called Don't Change a Thing on The Morning Cup on KCBX.

Mirror, reflect what you are, in case you don't know. I'll be the wind, the rain and the sunset, the light on your door to show that you're home.

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0: Isn't that beautiful? Yep, the ink spots. Right here on the Morning Cup on listeners, supported public radio, KCBX. I don't want to set the world on fire. I always love those spoken word parts in vintage tracks like that. It'd be great if we all walked around talking to each other like that. We heard Olivia Rodrigo in there with a song originally written by Magnetic Fields and performed by them. But this is from an album called Help 2 on World Shot War Child Records, and it is a benefit for children affected by war all over the world. It's very cool. It just came out, and I just love the way she does that. Her voice is just so elegantly melancholy. We heard Courtney Barnett in there covering the Velvet Underground and Nico's song I'll Be Your Mirror. It is from another tribute album called A Tribute to the Velvet Underground and Nico. Al Green in there and Ray covering a song by Lou Reed, Perfect Day. And Shaky Graves started out the set from his new album Fondness and Etc. We heard Don't Change a Thing. 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
0: Neil Losey has the day off. He is usually here every Monday through Friday from 9 to noon with the Morning Cup. Good music of all sorts, playing all different types, genres, eras of music. But I get to fill in for him when he is away. My name is Janelle, and I want to play something from the KCBX Album of the Week, Joby Riccio. She is from Nashville, by way originally of Colorado. Her new album is called Face the Feeling, and from it we are going to hear The Ridge on KCBX.

0: It's James McMurtry on the Morning Cup on Central Coast Public Radio, KCBX. Angeline, James McMurtry is playing at the Siren tomorrow night in Morro Bay, July 22nd with opening act Betty Sue. Tickets and more information at Good Medicine Presents. Always a great opportunity to see a master singer, songwriter in action. We also heard from Mama's Broke. They have a new album that will be coming out towards the end of August, and they've released just this one track. Actually, there are a couple of tracks that they've released, but this is one of them, Build It Up. Rye Cooter, we went back a long ways for that one. 1971, the album Into the Purple Valley and Vigilante Man. We heard Sun Volt, Promise the World, and something from the KCBX Album of the Week from Joby Riccio. The album is called Face the Feeling, and the song that we heard was The Ridge, and you'll be hearing that album for the rest of the week on all of the music programs here at the station. 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
0: 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Neil Losey is out of town. He'll be back tomorrow, and I am filling in for him. My name's Janelle. 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I'm a real live human right here on the Central Coast of California, putting together all of these musical sets. You can also call us 800-549-8855. Al Di Meola put out an album in 2024 that was appropriately called 24. From it is this track, Fandango on KCBX.

0: From 1969, the album Instant Groove, it's King Curtis with Games People Play right here on The Morning Cup, KCBX. We heard Andrew David Prosser with Mark Alloway from an album called Acoustic Minimalism and Pipe Dreams, Jess Abrams and Peel Me a Grape, and Al DiMeola from his album 24 that came out appropriately enough in 2024, and Fandango, all right here on The Morning Cup. 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
0: I'm going to keep the music going. Only about half an hour left of the Morning Cup before it's time for Democracy Now! Here's Ben Harper on KCBX.

Uh-huh. That's Trio. Da-da-da-da. Believe it or not, it was a big hit in 1982, and I had completely forgotten about that group. They were a German group, and they actually had a string of hits. They were gone from my mind, but then I started listening to all the hits that they had, and I found that I knew every single word, even the original German. I must have listened to it more than I remembered. Trio. Da-da-da-da. Dun, dun, dun, dun, dun. We heard Tom Waits with 16 Shells from a 30-06. Taj Mahal and the Phantom Blues Band, It's Your Voodoo Working. It's a brand new album from Taj. He's in his 80s, still going strong. The album's called Time. And Taj Mahal and Keb Mo are coming to Cal Poly together. They are Taj Mo, and they're going to be at

Cal Poly Arts coming up on September 8th. We also heard Larkin Poe, If God Is a Woman, from their 2025 release, Bloom. They'll be at the Whale Rock Music Festival September 19th and 20th. And Ben Harper, When It's Good, from the album Diamonds on the Inside. 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My name's Janelle Neal. Losey returns to the Morning Cup tomorrow. I would like to play something from Alice Coltrane and Pharoah Sanders right now on KCBX.

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0: Soledad by Lado Negro and Reina Tropical from their newest collaboration, El Lado Tropical. To see their performance and interview, go to democracynow.org. This is Democracy Now! I'm Amy Goodman with Juan Gonzalez. We turn to a growing movement against Flock, an automatic license plate reader company used by over 5,000 law enforcement agencies in 49 states across the country. Critics have mapped over 100,000 Flock cameras in use on streets in rural and urban communities and accused Flock of building a nationwide mass surveillance system. Flock's cameras aren't like regular traffic cameras. Their surveillance technology records and tracks every car or human that comes into view. And then an AI algorithm catalogs the make, model, color, license plate number, bumper stickers, and even scratches. This personal information is then uploaded to a nationwide database that any law enforcement agency with a Flock contract can search with little oversight on how they use what they find. Flock is marketed as a tool to fight crimes, but the cameras collect data on millions of vehicles, regardless of whether the driver is suspected of a crime. And as President Trump's immigration enforcement crackdown has escalated, concerns are growing over whether the local data from these cameras could be aiding the deportation dragnet. Flock claims it doesn't work with ICE and that ICE does not have direct access to Flock's cameras or systems or data. But an investigation from 404 Media last year found more than 4,000 searches that may have been conducted on behalf of or in partnership with ICE. This past May, an audit by the Dayton, Ohio Police Department found its cameras were searched more than 7,000 times for immigration enforcement purposes. This is what Flock CEO Garrett Langley said in a podcast just last month.
1: And so when the topic of immigration enforcement comes up, I'm like, guys, the company has no opinion on this. If the state of Texas wants to enforce immigration, they might use Flock, but they're going to go enforce immigration no matter what Flock does. And that's the state of Texas's choice. That's the city's choice. And it's tough, right? It's really tough for my employees to work at a company where they're like, oh, I don't like that law, but our technology is used to enforce it. But we can't make that our problem as a company.
0: So Flock is being used by universities, by big box stores. For more on it and the movement against it, we're joined here in New York by Chad Marlow, senior policy counsel at the ACLU, where he focuses on privacy, surveillance and technology issues. He leads the ACLU's efforts against Flock. Explain what we're talking about here and how Flock has been used, Chad.
2: So basically, automatic license plate readers, or ALPRs, are cameras that take a picture of every single car that goes by it, not just the cars that are suspected of criminality or have done something wrong, but every single car. They record the information about the car, including where it is and when it was there, and then they put it into a database. And this is where it gets really scary, because now you have pictures of every innocent person who drives by in a database that is kept for a month or more and shared throughout the nation with all of Flock's law enforcement customers, and in fact, even internationally with people associated with Flock. And so essentially, you know, even though in America, you know, one of our core constitutional principles is privacy, we have a company working with governments to record the comings and goings of every single person in the country as if you and I and everyone else were potential criminals. And that is a, in my opinion, a very un-American take on privacy and the way that we engage in criminal justice enforcement.
3: And Chad, this company is less than 10 years old and it spreads so rapidly. Could you talk a little bit about how it was created and also what's its business model? Does it set up its camera? Does it rent spaces in private on private property to set up its cameras, or is it using public rights of way or public streets? And if so, how is that permitted?
2: Yeah, so the company was formed by an engineer, billionaire engineer named Garrett Langley. And what is really interesting and very important about the company is that it is backed by almost $1 billion in venture capital investment. And that is very critical, because what those venture capitalists invested in was a company that basically trades privacy for profits. And so they will record the information about people. Flock always says it doesn't sell data. but Flock saying it doesn't sell data is like Ford Motor Company saying it doesn't sell steering wheels. Yes, I understand the larger product is cars and it's monitoring vehicles, but it's that data that is part of Flock's product, just like a steering wheel is part of Ford Motor Company's car product. So then it collects all this information, and the more information it can collect and the more it can share, the more value that their product is. And most recently, Flock was valued at almost an $8 billion company. And so in order to increase the value of their company, they need to take more people's data, invade their privacy more, and share it more broadly. And although they may say things like, we have certain methods in place and systems in place to prevent broader data sharing, to make sure it's not misused, that is all simple public relations response. Their venture capitalist investors who want to receive massive returns on their investment have forced Flock's hand and say, we need to put the pedal to the metal, violate privacy as much as possible if doing that will increase our profits. And there's a direct correlation between more monitoring, more surveillance, more data collection, more data sharing, and more profits.
3: But again, I wanted to ask you this issue. How do they do this, set up so many cameras? Are they, for instance, like cell phone companies that rent their towers in buildings to be able to create their network? Or how do they do it? How does Flock do it?
2: Right. So what they do is they go to your local police department and they say, we want to rent you the cameras that you need. We will also take care of storage. We will create a back system that will take care of data sharing. We'll do everything for you. All you need to do is sign on the document. Dotted line. Now, what's interesting about Flock is this process of using your local police department, your local government to increase their network to spy on everyone. They have to keep pushing that in order to get as broad of a network as they possibly can. And so they sneak in these contracts, they do it with their salespeople, but they try to do it out of public view. And what we've actually seen in the country is once eventually it comes into public view, because their cameras are fairly easy to recognize when you see them in public, communities have risen up throughout the country and demanded those contracts be canceled. In fact, in just the last 13 months, nearly 60 municipalities have either canceled their Flock contracts or have said, do not renew them. And in fact, Flock is going out in the country, not only promoting its products, but trying to quash any efforts to promote transparency and public engagement before their contracts are signed, because they know the more the public knows, the greater resistance to the product will be, and they want to stop that anywhere they can.
0: Talking about that resistance, I want to turn to Tobias Halpern, a 19-year-old student at California Polytechnic State University, or Cal Poly, in San Luis Obispo. Tobias Halpern started the website Deflock SLO in January to inform people about Flock's 17 cameras on campus. Last month, the college president confirmed Cal Poly would not renew its contract with the company after the current one ends next May. Here's Cal Poly student Tobias Halpern on Connect with Jacob Soboroff on MS Now.
4: When you opt into Flock, when you buy a Flock camera like Cal Poly did, you don't just buy a surveillance camera, you're buying access and participation into this network. And so I think that's what really bothers people, and that's what really bothers students, and that's what bothered us at Cal Poly, is that as a Hispanic serving institution, they are going out and entering this network that has time and time again aided ICE in illegal deportations, and just created this surveillance dragnet that is really uncomfortable to anyone when you think about it.
0: One of Flock's loudest critics is Ben Jordan, a recording artist, popular YouTuber in Atlanta, Georgia, who worked with technology experts and journalists to expose Flock's security vulnerabilities. They were able to access cameras across the country, viewing not only live streams, but also 30 days of recorded content with the option to delete the footage. Here's a clip from his YouTube channel.
5: A few weeks ago, using a commercial search engine, I very easily found the administration interfaces for dozens of Flock safety cameras. I shared this information with 404 Media, and with John Gaines' help, that number quickly grew to nearly 70. None of the data or video footage was encrypted. There was no username or password required. These were all completely public-facing for the world to see, and some of them still are. You don't have to be an expert to find and gain access to this. You don't even have to type anything in to see every single person, vehicle, and activity that took place in these locations in the last 31 days. Whether you wanted to watch this footage live in real time or look at footage from a month ago, you could just point and click your way to it like you were watching Netflix.
0: I mean, this is really amazing. And you have the CEO of Flock, Garrett Langley, talking about the activist group called DFLOC, calling it a, quote, terroristic organization. But because of tremendous backlash, he was forced to apologize. 20 seconds.
2: Yeah. So I would say, in addition to that being irresponsible, the great news is his attempt to combine DFLOC and Antifa failed, because whether you're libertarian, conservative, MAGA, progressive, everybody has an objection to Flock. And so in our disunited country, we have united around our opposition to Flock, ALPRs, and government mass surveillance as a whole. And so we've got a wave, and we're going to ride it until we get our goals accomplished and end this mass government surveillance of people in the United States.
0: Chad Marlowe, senior policy counsel at the ACLU, where he focuses on privacy, surveillance, and technology issues. He leads the ACLU's efforts against Flock. I'm Amy Goodman with Juan Gonzalez. Thanks for joining us.
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8: 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I'm Manoush Zomorodi. Coming up.
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18: Live from NPR News, I'm Lakshmi Singh. Defense Secretary Pete Hegseth is asking Congress this hour for more money, mainly for the U.S. war with Iran. He is testifying before members of a Senate committee weighing President Trump's supplemental funding request for nearly $90 billion. In his opening remarks, Hegseth testified the request for fiscal year 2026 is urgent to address immediate department needs. He said it is not a substitute for Trump's request of a $1.5 trillion base budget request that Hegseth says is needed to defend the country.
19: The members of this committee understand better than most that long-term strategic dominance cannot be funded through one-off supplements.
18: But anti-war activists repeatedly interrupted his opening remarks.
20: We will have order.
18: The committee's chair, Senator Susan Collins, then directed Capitol Police to remove anyone who disrupted the proceedings. President Trump says he plans to help Lebanon a lot. The U.S. has been mediating between Israel and Lebanon and trying to get Israeli forces to leave some small areas in southern Lebanon where they have been fighting Hezbollah. Here's NPR's Michelle Kellerman.
21: Lebanese President Joseph Aoun says his goal is to end the state of hostility between Israel and Lebanon, and that he's been looking forward to this White House visit.
22: Meeting such a great president like yourself.
23: That's a very nice thing. See, he knows how to get to me.
21: Israel occupies large parts of southern Lebanon, where it's fighting Iranian-backed Hezbollah. Under a U.S.-mediated pilot program, the Israelis have begun to hand off some small areas to the Lebanese armed forces. Aoun calls his country's military the backbone of stability and is asking for more U.S. support. President Trump didn't offer specifics, but says he will help a lot. Michelle Kellerman, NPR News, the State Department.
18: Jake Layton is a step closer to becoming the nation's next spy chief. Today, the Senate Intelligence Committee voted 9-8 along party lines to advance his nomination. Arizona is the only state with a primary election today, and the results will help determine control of Congress. Here's KJZZ's Cameron Sanchez.
9: Arizona is a purple state with several competitive races, including the one for the state's first congressional district. The winner there will replace longtime Republican Congressman David Schweikert, who is running for governor. Former NFL kicker and Trump endorsee Jay Feely is the Republican frontrunner. On the Democratic side, candidates Amish Shaw and Marlene Galon Woods have a shot. All of Arizona's statewide offices are also up for election and are mostly held by incumbent Democrats. Republicans hope to take back the offices of governor, secretary of state, and attorney general this year. For NPR News, I'm Cameron Sanchez in Phoenix.
18: From Washington, this is NPR News. Only about 1 in 8 nurses in the United States are men, but efforts to make the profession more gender neutral are taking hold, helped along by a favorable job market. Details from NPR's Andrea Hsu.
15: With nurses in high demand, the University of Alabama at Birmingham has worked for years to bring more men into its nursing school. Faculty there also know that in some cases, male patients respond better to healthcare workers who look like them. Nursing student Connor Adderholt says it was seeing how nurses tended to his grandmother after a stroke that cemented his desire to become one himself.
22: It made me realize, like, this is what I want to do, like, to deal with these tough situations that people have to deal with, to be that calm in the storm.
15: Good news for students. The Labor Department projects steady job growth for nurses over the next decade, and the jobs pay well. The national median wage for registered nurses tops $90,000 a year. Andrea Hsu, NPR News.
18: A federal investigation continues today on the source of a cyclospora outbreak in multiple U.S. states. Officials are focused on lettuce supplier Taylor Farms. Meanwhile, this week, Michigan reported over 6,000 cases linked to the cyclospora outbreak statewide. In its latest update, health officials said more than 100 people were hospitalized for the diarrhea-causing parasitic infection. The Centers for Disease Control and Prevention linked the outbreak to shredded iceberg lettuce from Mexico, served at Taco Bell restaurants in Michigan, Indiana, Kentucky, Ohio, and West Virginia. This is NPR News.
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24: It's the TED Radio Hour from NPR. I'm Manoush Zomorodi. And on the show today, Paradise Lost and Found. And for Richard and Zeta Gore, paradise is a real place. They found it, and they moved there in 2018.
25: We enjoyed the small town, lots of trees, and, you know, fresh air up above the valley.
16: We loved the house we had just picked out. We remodeled a few things on it, and it had just become the house of our dreams.
24: Paradise is Paradise, California. A town that, at the time, had about 26,000 people, surrounded by dense, forest-covered canyon in the Sierra Nevada foothills. And with a name like Paradise.
25: There's a lot of jokes about it. You're now ascending into Paradise. And when we go to our sons, we tell them we're now descending out of Paradise to come down to the valley.
24: But then in November 2018, just 7 months after the Gores moved into town, they got a phone call.
16: We'll never forget.
25: To this day, I remember looking out the window of our bedroom and noticing that it looked kind of overcast. And I said, that's strange. I don't recall it, you know, being any clouds, but I didn't pay any attention. And then at about 7:45, our son called and said, did you know your town is on fire?
24: Just west, a faulty electrical line had started a small fire. That, combined with the bone-dry brush from California's ongoing drought, coaxed that small fire into a massive blaze that quickly descended on Paradise. But of course, the Gores didn't know any of this at the time.
16: We saw the sky, we saw the ashes. We were told that we should leave, but we didn't think it was urgent because we didn't see any flames at that time.
25: And we said, okay, we need to evacuate, but we'll be coming back. Our home will be fine.
24: Zeta and Richard packed up a few clothes and drove off. But they quickly hit gridlock and things got serious.
25: Yeah, then the wind started kicking up. That's when ashes are flying around and embers, hard to breathe. Explosions are happening all every minute or two.
16: And then people were saying, there's a house on fire just up the road. And we're then hitting us, wow, this is going to be bad.
25: In a matter of a few hours, the entire town was inundated. And it was absolutely that feeling in our guts. We absolutely thought we were going to die. And we're both praying. And I said, look, we're not going to die sitting in our car in the road.
24: They pulled over and hiked down into a canyon. They ended up walking over a dozen miles to another town where their son could finally come and pick them up. Richard and Zeta were exhausted, but fine. Their house, however, was not.
25: Nothing, no feeling compares to the feeling about a week later when the sheriff escorted us up there to our property and we pulled up and got out of the cars and stood there at our burned out remains.
16: Couldn't hold back the tears.
25: Yeah, that was very emotional.
24: Paradise. The word evokes lush, abundant beauty, a refuge from harm. But is it futile to search for anything idyllic when we live on a warming planet that feels less at peace than ever? Today on the show, Paradise Lost and Found. Ideas about looking for utopia and coming to terms with reality. So back to Paradise, California. 18,000 structures were destroyed in 2018. 85 people died. At the time, it was the deadliest fire in modern U.S. history. That was until the fires in Maui just 5 years later.
0: This risk is increasing, and if we don't get our act together, we're going to have more Paradises. We're going to have more Santa Rosas. We're going to have more Lahainas. We're going to have more Marshall fires like the one they had in Colorado.
24: This is George Whitesides. He's the founder of a new organization that's working to help local governments in California manage fires better and stop mega fires like the one in Paradise from happening in the first place.
0: 8 of the 10 largest mega fires in California history have happened over the last 5 or 6 years. Partly that's due to global warming, but it's also due to how we've been managing the forests. And I think that's kind of a crucial piece that over suppression over the course of many decades has created conditions akin to almost a bomb in our forests. And we really need to defuse that bomb by managing our forests and our wildlands in fundamentally different ways.
1: Many people feel overwhelmed by this situation. I know I did.
24: George Whitesides continues from the TED stage.
1: So 2 years ago, I closed a chapter of my life in aerospace, and I started a new journey to see if I could understand the wildfire crisis better and what could be done about it. I started working with leaders from firefighting, entrepreneurship, science, tribal communities, and together we co-founded an organization called Megafire Action, whose sole purpose is to solve the megafire crisis. The path forward has three solutions. The first is fire-adapted communities. The second is resilient landscapes. And the third is innovative fire management.
24: I mean, we've seen these really dramatic scenes of wildfire just ravaging towns. But you say that the first steps people need to take to protect their homes, it's actually pretty straightforward.
0: Yeah, sure. In fact, it could be as simple as individual homeowners doing the work that is required to make their home more resilient to wildfire. So like on the cheaper side, you know, everyone can clear out the 5 or 10 feet immediately around their home from brush and shrubs and plants, basically. That makes a big difference. Everyone can put metal screens in their eaves and vents around their home so that when a big fire comes through and embers start blowing, you know, at high speed, they don't blow through into your attic and burn your home down from the inside out. Other things are more expensive. Like, it's really great if you can have a roof that is made of something that's fire resistant. Those make a huge difference. Arguably up to 50% of your risk is, you know, what those materials are. And we have a huge interest to having everybody in that community take these steps, particularly those around the perimeter, because if you can protect some of those outer boundaries, then you have a way of reducing the risk that that fire penetrates deeply into the city.
1: The second solution is resilient landscapes. And if you take one lesson from this talk, it's this. In order to solve the megafire crisis, we need to bring our Western landscapes back into a healthy balance by reducing the overgrown brush and trees in the wildlands and the forest. Here, we're finally starting to take to heart the wisdom of the indigenous peoples of the Americas, who knew that fire was a natural part of the landscape and who introduced low-intensity fire, good fire, on a regular basis at the right times. When this is done well, as around the communities of South Lake Tahoe, then it can actually divert a megafire as bad as the one that they experienced in 2021.
24: I mean, there might be some indigenous people who hear you say that and think, yeah, no kidding that you need to be having prescribed burns, I think is what they call it, right? Like, this is something that some populations have been doing for centuries.
0: Yeah, thousands of years. And there are now, you know, many places that are working on this stuff. And, you know, great example is the area immediately around South Lake Tahoe, you know, which spent on the order of over $100 million on forest treatments. And that's a hopeful example of a situation with the Caldor fire where you had this terrible, huge megafire bearing down on South Lake Tahoe. But those forest treatments were credited by some as sort of giving the firefighters enough pause, bringing the fire intensity down enough, they were able to keep it from tearing through South Lake Tahoe. You know, where you don't do that work, and actually as part of that same fire, some of those treatments weren't done, and actually there were communities that were lost in that fire, tragically.
1: What we need is innovation and technology that can rapidly detect and assess fire, and then quickly put it out when it gets bad. Here we need to look at the example of the Quick Reaction Force of Southern California, which is really designed in some ways for these toughest days. The QRF is a public-private partnership, which now has 3 Chinook helicopters. These are the big ones with the 2 rotors on the top. And each of them can drop up to 3,000 gallons of water on a fire, day or night, and they can do it very precisely. They can also refill up to 6 times an hour, so they can bring a lot of mass to the problem. Over the course of 2 years of demonstrations, the QRF has demonstrated that this model has great potential. That in fact, if you can bring a lot of fire management resource to a fire very quickly, you can get on top of fires before they get big and unmanageable. We can build a world in which communities are resilient to wildfire and in which forests are brought back into a healthy balance. So let's get to work, let's learn from fire, and let's build a resilient, sustainable future.
25: We were not going to go back to paradise at all. And it actually took us, I'd say almost about a year to decide.
24: Again, Richard and Zeta Gore.
25: We had a clean slate. We were starting from scratch. We could virtually move anywhere.
24: But after scouting out towns in Utah, Arizona, and Idaho, the Gores decided to go back to paradise and rebuild The area has new building codes. The town also has a new early warning system. And they say it feels good to be home.
16: I did not feel there was any high risk of fire anymore. Everything was so burned. And I actually was proud to go back and rebuild the city, you know, try and heal.
25: We actually enjoy the geography better now because it's not so overgrown with trees and underbrush. You know, a lot of that has been burned off and there's more open sky. We can actually see our neighbors across the way now. It seems, at least to us, that it's a lot more community and camaraderie now since the fire, that those that have stayed and are rebuilding have, you know, really banded together and bonded. And it's really much more of our town feeling now than just a town before the fire.
24: Many thanks to Richard and Zita Gore of Paradise, California. And that was George Whitesides. He's the co-founder of Mega Fire Action. And since we spoke, he's been elected to the U.S. Congress representing California. You can see his full talk at TED.com. On the show today, Paradise Lost and Found. 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I'm Anoush Zamarodi, and we'll be right back.
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24: 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Ideas about our search for utopia.
17: You know, I've been lucky enough to go to many of the idylls that we might think of as paradise, from the Seychelles to Tahiti to Bali.
24: This is writer Pico Iyer.
17: And I remember when I was in my 20s, I flew through the day and through the night, and I arrived in Bali, and I woke up, and there was this golden morning all around me, and there were these smiling, kind people bringing me fresh fruit and tea to enjoy on the terrace of my bungalow. Down this palmy little lane was a golden beach of my dreams. And I thought, this really is paradise. But then night fell, I heard the weird, jangly sound of the gamelan orchestras in the distance. Wild dogs were barking. And apart from anything, I thought, even if this is paradise for me, it's probably not for the locals. They're working so hard to make me and other visitors comfortable. And then it also made me think, because I was living in New York City, well, if the wonderful Balinese people around me were to arrive in Manhattan tomorrow, they'd probably think that's paradise, which it wasn't for me working in Midtown on 25th floor office. And so it was a nice way at an early stage in my life of realizing how much paradise is a projection and often an illusion. And then thinking about what lay on the other side of them and not in the realm of fantasy, but very much in the heart of reality.
24: Pico is a novelist, essayist, and he's best known for writing about his travels. He thought often about this idea that paradise is just a fantasy. But it wasn't until he was stuck at home during the pandemic that he decided to explore it further.
17: I think, like pretty much everybody across the globe, I was in this state of uncertainty and close to grief, feeling death breathing around the corner, and wondering how I could find hope and light and inspiration, even in the middle of this difficulty. And I thought, if I can go to places of conflict and difficulty and find something that sustains me even there, maybe that will give me a hope that can take me even through a global pandemic and all the other challenges life is sure to throw up.
24: Yeah, you write, after years of travel, I'd begun to wonder what kind of paradise can ever be found in a world of unceasing conflict and whether the very search for it might not simply aggravate our differences. We are talking about a very sort of philosophical approach that you took, which led you all around the world.
17: Exactly. From Iran to North Korea and war-torn Kashmir to war-torn Sri Lanka and Varanasi. And as you say, all the places that are not the ones that instantly come to mind.
24: Pico Iyer continues from his book, The Half-Known Life.
17: The natural place to embark upon such an inquiry seemed to be the culture that had given us both our word for paradise and some of our most soulful images of it. The old Iranian term, paradija, had been brought into Greek by Xenophon when he'd served as a mercenary in Persia. And for centuries, Persians, as most residents of Iran were then known, had cultivated detailed and ravishing visions of paradise in their walled gardens as emblems of enticements towards the higher garden that awaits the fortunate. But what gave particular power to the world's largest theocracy right now was that so many competing visions of paradise seemed to be crisscrossing every hour here with furious intensity.
24: So you begin your search for paradise in Iran, a place that you visited, I should say, before the war that's been going on. And you write that in Iran, there are these competing visions of what paradise even is. What are those visions?
17: Exactly. The ruling clerics in Iran currently have a very precise notion of paradise. They believe that paradise belongs only to the faithful and most of all to those martyrs who give their lives to Islam. And of course, so many of the Iranian citizens have a very different notion of paradise. I think much more worldly one, taking place behind closed doors of maybe sex and drugs and rock and roll and all the delights of the earth. And meanwhile, I think both the rulers and the regular citizens are quoting the great Sufi poets like Rumi and Hafiz, who remind us that paradise exists only within. So Iran seemed like the perfect convergence of many different ways of thinking about paradise, and maybe a way of reminding me that sometimes it's notions of paradise that get in the way of our finding it.
24: Let's talk about the young man who you ended up spending time with.
17: Yes.
24: He had his own notion of paradise, and it was a really surprising example. Can you share it?
17: Yes. I mean, my very first night in Iran, in the great holy city of Mashhad, I had spent a wonderful day seeing the official sites with my guide and my driver. But I wanted to see the place unchaperoned.
24: To do so, Pico politely sent his guide and driver to dinner, saying he was going to turn in early. But instead,
17: I slipped down to the taxi desk in the hotel of my lobby, and I asked them if they could find somebody to take me into the heart of town. And very quickly, a young man, very friendly, in his late 20s, speaking pretty good English, led me off into his battered compact. "You come for the festival?" he asked. "Festival? This week," the driver explained. "The anniversary of Imam Reza." 5 million people had gathered from every corner of the Shia world, he said, from Yemen and Pakistan and Beirut and Iraq, from all the provinces of Iran, to mark the auspicious occasion. As we pushed through a tiny entrance behind a wall of bodies, all we could make out was celebration.
24: This driver took Pico through busy streets to a mosque in the heart of Mashhad, which is actually the largest mosque in the world, with 7 huge marble courtyards, and at the center, a shrine to Imam Reza, the saint that was being celebrated.
17: The crowds here were so intense that little boys were being passed from shoulder to shoulder so they could arrive at the front and kiss the golden grill behind which lay the saint. A man wailed and a great sound rose up around us. More than 30 million pieces of silver on the walls and chandeliers turned us all into a shiver of reflections. I was humbled as I moved among the sobbing bodies. Men were running their hands down their faces and weeping as at their mother's funeral. More people pressed in, and the whole crowd seemed to sway and tremble as if we were truly part of a single massed body. I'd lost contact by now with my driver, but then I caught sight of him across the room. And I saw that there were tears in this young driver's eyes. His hand was on his heart, and he was literally moving backwards, walking backwards, so he would never present his back to the long dead saint. And I thought, my goodness, this is a perfect image of Islamic piety. But then when we were out of the shrine and walking back towards his car, he started telling me about his wife, who was a blonde Yorkshire woman waiting for him in England and expecting their first child. And then he told me that he had paid a human trafficker $2,500 to smuggle him into England in the back of a truck, breathing through a tube so he wouldn't be detected.
24: Wow.
17: And then he told me how the British government had very generously given him a court-appointed lawyer and translator, and they had worked night and day for 3 years in order to win him asylum in Britain.
24: Wow, so this taxi driver has this harrowing journey to start a new life, and yet he was back.
17: Yes. In other words, he'd risked his life to flee Iran and to make a new life for himself in England. And yet, having done that, every single summer, he stole back into Iran to see the hometown and the mosque and, most of all, the mother that he loved so much. So having risked his life to flee Iran, he risked his life every single year to come back to Iran. And it made me think that as long as he'd been in Iran, everything outside Iran, such as Britain, seemed like the great paradise that he aspired to. But having made a lovely new family life for himself in England, suddenly he remembered all he was missing. A part of him and a part of paradise lay in the place that he'd run away from. And maybe the paradise that he was creating for himself was a collage. I suppose it was also a reminder to me that for most of us, our full contentment and realization probably never comes from just one place. It comes from the many places that mean a lot to us and that we love.
24: I mean, it's an archetypal story convention, right? From Dorothy and the Wizard of Oz to what I think many of us experienced during the pandemic, for those of us who were lucky enough to actually enjoy the stopping of the constant movement and just be home. And it felt like, oh, I neglected my own little corner of paradise that actually was right here in my living room.
17: Exactly. There's always this sense of a better world, a better life, a better self out there. And I think that's an exciting sense because that's what gives us the energy for aspiration and for not being complacent or too comfortable with the world we have. But I think we have to remember that to some extent, it's an illusion. And I think just as you suggested, I'm guessing quite a few people realized, wait a minute, there's beauty right down the street. And I think as much as anything, the thought of paradise is a way of reminding yourself how lucky you are, how little we want to take for granted.
24: That encounter with his taxi driver taught Pico that different and competing notions of paradise can exist even within one person. He ends his journey with a trip to India, where his parents are from, and a place he knows well.
17: I think a lot of India can be a shock to the system. It's so loud, it's so colorful, it's so crowded. It's this psychedelic intensity that makes you feel that you've entered some other realm of consciousness.
24: Pico writes that one feels this especially in Varanasi, which is one of the oldest cities in the world and also among the most sacred.
17: Varanasi is India to the max as the holy center of Hinduism. And as you walk along the holy river Ganges that flows through Varanasi, night and day, there are these great fires burning to the north and burning to the south that are reducing dead bodies to ash. And as you walk through the narrow alleyways of the old city, people are constantly surging past, carrying their loved ones on stretchers as dead bodies to be committed to the flames or the holy waters. And one of the things that's so striking is that, of course, it's a city of death, but it's also a city of joy. The people who are racing past you are not mourning. They're not in grief. They're so grateful that they can come to the holy place. And I think ensure moksha, liberation for the loved one who has just passed. So it's a confounding place that really overturns all your simple ideas about the world.
24: You describe the river there being absolutely filthy and yet people drinking from it as though it was wine. You talk about men and children covered in ash, people carrying corpses around with them, fire being everywhere. And there's, to me, it almost felt like there was this porousness to it, you know, that this was the river Styx, the road to the afterlife here on Earth. Is that how you think people see it?
17: Yes, that's perfect. And I can't speak for a devout Hindu who would probably put it differently, but I felt just as you. There aren't many places on the planet that have this kind of mythic intensity where you feel that one's walking along next to the river of life and on the far side of the river is whatever unknown awaits us all. And just as you said perfectly, the fact that the holy river, according to the WHO, contains 3,000 times the amount of bacteria deemed safe for consumption, and that people are bathing in it and even drinking in it, for me was a very tonic and liberating idea that the holiest place doesn't have to be the purest place. That at some level, most of us can probably never find an immaculate place, a place that's absolutely pure, because we're human beings. And I think one of the memorable moments that comes to mind as we talk about it is that there was this whole cacophony, and even though I'm Indian, I was really freaked out by it. And I suddenly heard two people call my name, and I turned around, and it were two Tibetan Buddhists I know from New York City.
24: Huh.
17: And my friend came up to me, and he surveyed the scene of absolute chaos and intensity. And he said, "Isn't this glorious? This is the whole human pageant. This is life and death and everything in between." Basically, I think he was saying, this is the only paradise we can ever hope to find and to make our lives in. Mm. The paradises that our minds create are never going to come to fruition in real life. But here is real life to the hilt. And this is the place where we have to live and where we have to find our comfort and delight and warmth. And maybe because he was a monk, he seemed to be doing it. He was just rejoicing in the cacophony.
24: I want to end by asking you about a quote that you include at the end of your book. You write that, "I recalled how the Zen teacher Edo Roshi, thinking of the cries of abandonment of Jesus upon the cross, had delivered a teaching that must have unsettled many of his students." It's really this line that I want to ask you about. The quote from Edo Roshi, the Zen teacher, is that the struggle of your life, he'd said, is your paradise. Oh, that's tough words, I think, Pico. Tell me how you interpret that.
17: It's a very shocking sentence, and it's a harsh conclusion for the book. But, you know, I think the good times take care of themselves. I, as a traveler, know that it's not so difficult to find fun and wonder and beauty in the world. It's really the tough times in life that ask difficult questions of us and force us to rise above ourselves. And that notion that it can be in the very struggle that you find your paradise is to me an almost more encouraging and inspiring than to say you can find it on a sandy beach. You know, in Japan, when I first went there, I heard, I think it's a Buddhist notion, that life is about joyful participation in a world of sorrows, that sorrows are non-negotiable. Unfortunately, they come to all of us, but that doesn't preclude the possibility of joy and wonder and hope. And the older I've got, and the more I see that even when life is going smoothly, it's full of surprises. Your house suddenly burns down and a pandemic closes down the world and a loved one dies. And then happy surprises too. I've come to think that I want and I have to find my paradise in the middle of my daily life, which is also reassuring because I don't have to travel across the world to find
3: it.
17: I just have to open my eyes to reality and to see life as it really is.
24: That was writer Pico Iyer. He is the author of The Half-Known Life, In Search of Paradise. And you can see all of Pico's previous talks at TED.com. On the show today, Paradise Lost and Found. I'm Manoush Zomorodi, and you're listening to the TED Radio Hour from NPR. Stick with us.

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5: It's the TED Radio Hour from NPR. I'm Anoush Zamarodi. And on today's show, Paradise Lost and Found, and a new vision of what paradise can be on our rapidly changing planet.
6: Yes, this is what we need to do all over the world in order to face climate change. This is paradise, and we have to recognize it.
5: This is Ramon Mendez-Galain, and he's referring to his home country, Uruguay. 3.5 million people live in this small country on the east coast of South America. But Uruguay has done something extraordinary. It's become a kind of renewables paradise. 98% of its electric grid runs on wind, solar, and water. It has so much renewable energy that it exports some to its neighbors, Argentina and Brazil. And the country managed to transform itself in just 5 years. How? Well, like many stories, this one begins with a crisis. About 15 years ago, Uruguay was in financial trouble. And Ramon was a self-described simple university physics professor.
6: Our economy was growing too fast, and the demand was growing very fast.
5: Here's Ramon Mendez-Galain on the TED stage.
7: 15 years ago, the Uruguayan energy sector was going to a deep crisis. Economy was growing at unprecedented rates, and poverty was increasing. It was so great, of course, but at the same time, energy demand was growing rapidly, which was not so great. Uruguay has no proven reserve for fossil fuels. We have already used our large rivers to install hydropower plants. And our two main neighbors were having their own difficulties to supply internal demand, so it was not easy for them to help us. In dry years, when you have to import much more fossil fuels, or we were forced to import electricity from our neighbors at extraordinary prices,

0: or the country.
1: Yeah.
0: And what was your idea to change it to? Take me through what you thought needed to change.
1: So I dramatically changed my work and I began to be involved in the energy issue. This is what I did. After writing my thoughts and then the paper and ended up with a comprehensive proposal for what my country could do in order to be aware of these difficulties. And the surprise was that these proposals had reached my president of my country. And one day, me as a simple university professor, I received a phone call inviting me to be the political responsible of our energy agency. And, well, I did something crazy. I accepted.
0: That is a little crazy. You get a call from the president and you became the country's national director of energy. And you made a plan to shift Uruguay from fossil fuels to renewables. But how did you explain it to people?
1: Absolutely. So renewables are the best option, not only for the global climate issue, but also at the national level, because it reduces costs, it stabilizes costs, it has the most sovereignty for your country, it creates a lot of jobs. So it's overall the best solution. So what I try to do is just to fix a new national narrative. This is crucial. This is not just to fight against climate change. This is because it's the best solution. The most difficult point was not to convince that this was the best, but to make it work. This was a more difficult point. And you know what? Many, many colleagues from the governments at that time, they are still saying, to be honest, Ramon, we never believed what we were saying. We let you go because we didn't have any other option. So, okay, why not? Let's try it. Why not? But I knew that it was possible.
0: Do you remember the first time you went to visit a solar field and saw it for yourself, actually collecting energy?
1: Oh, yes, of course. Yes, absolutely, absolutely. The very first one was a very small solar farm of only 2 hectares. This means it was only about 1 megawatt, almost nothing. It's very close to the largest hydropower plant in the country. And it has a very beautiful park surrounding the dams. And I thought it was a very symbolic thing to have because hydropower is the best of our country and the future is solar.
2: In just 5 years, we went to an almost completely decarbonized one that already in 2017 was 98% renewable. What makes Uruguayan case unique is that almost half of that electricity is obtained from non-traditional renewable sources, wind, solar, and sustainable biomass. Wind alone can produce up to 40% of the total electricity consumed in the country in a year, a percentage comparable to the other world wind champion, Denmark. But also 15 or even 20% of our electricity is obtained with sustainable biomass. Of course, none of this was easy. We have to innovate. We have to understand that such a power system requires the planning and an operation quite different than the traditional one. Our academics worked for years to design a groundbreaking software to handle energy dispatch specifically designed to manage intermittent sources, such as wind and solar, but also how to use water. This allows us, for example, to have a prediction of the amount of wind electricity and solar electricity that we're going to have in the grid with a week in advance. And this also allows us to know how and when we have to use water from the dams.
0: You are not in government anymore,
1: no.
0: But you have kind of taken your message and what you've learned on the road. You're on the international stage talking to all kinds of people, and they must ask you, what do you wish you knew? What do we need to know if we want to take some of the lessons from Uruguay and apply them to our own countries? What do you tell them?
1: Well, the message is very simple. The message is, first, there is a solution right now, which is the best solution at our national level. There is a solution which creates jobs, which reduces costs, which makes you independent of fluctuation of the prices of energy commodities. And the second message is, it works. all our power

0: systems had been designed having in mind fossil power plants. And this is not a problem. I mean, this is just history. This is what we had developed all over the world. So if we want to run a system which is driven by renewable sources, but intermittent sources, planning is absolutely crucial. Public policies are crucial. But we prove in Uruguay that it's the best solution and it works. That's it. Nothing more than that.
1: So what does the future look like for you?
0: It's not just having renewable electricity. It's much more than that. It's to ask ourselves every day, why am I buying something? Why am I consuming something? And what makes me happy? And I'm very happy of living in this country and not consuming fossil fuels or impacting the climate. But this is not enough. This is just one part of our road. And we should focus much more on the way we consume and the way we transport ourselves. And once again, what makes us happy in life?
1: What makes you happy, Ramon?
0: What's making me happy is try to be part of a global process to leave a better world for our kids. I'm happy every morning when I see that what we have succeeded to do in Uruguay can be replicated elsewhere and is receiving such an important recognition. It's not just wishful thinking, it's real. And so this makes me happy.
1: That was Ramon Mendez-Galain. He's the executive director of Asociación Ivy, a nonprofit working on a sustainable future. You can see Ramon's full talk at TED.com. On the show today, paradise lost and found. And sometimes paradise can be the right mix of people at the time you need them most. After a near fatal accident, Ramona Pearson wasn't sure she would ever recover. But she ended up finding a safe haven where she least expected it, a senior citizen's home. Here she is on the TED stage in 2011.
2: When I was 22 years old, I came home from work, put a leash on my dog, and went for my usual run. While I was preparing my dog for the run, a man was finishing drinking at a bar, picked up his car keys, got into a car, and headed south or wherever he was. I was running across the street, and the only thing that I actually remember is feeling like a grenade went off in my head. What had happened is he ran a red light and hit me, my dog. She ended up underneath the car. I flew out in front of the car, and then he ran over my legs. I had no idea what was going on, but strangers intervened, kept my heart moving, beating. I say moving because it was quivering, and they were trying to put a beat back into it. Somebody was smart and put a big pin in my neck to open up my airway so that I could get some air in there. And somehow I ended up at the hospital. I was wrapped in ice and then eventually put into a drug-induced coma. 18 months later, I woke up. I was blind, I couldn't speak, and I couldn't walk. I was 64 pounds. I had more than 50 surgeries, but who's counting? Eventually, the hospital decided it was time for me to go. They needed to open up space for somebody else they thought could come back from whatever they were going through. Everybody lost faith in me being able to recover. So they basically put a map up on the wall, threw a dart, and it landed at a senior home here in Colorado. And I know all of you are scratching your head, a senior citizen's home, what in the world are you going to do there? But if you think about all of the skills and talent that are in this room right now, that's what a senior home has. The one advantage that they had over most of you is wisdom, because they had a long life. And I needed that wisdom at that moment in my life. But imagine what it was like for them when I showed up at their doorstep. At that point, I had gained 4 pounds, so it was 68 pounds. I was bald, wearing hospital scrubs, and I had a white cane in one hand and a suitcase full of medical records in another hand. And the senior citizens realized that they needed to have an emergency meeting. So they pulled back and they were looking at each other and they were going, okay, what skills do we have in this room? this kid needs a lot of work. They eventually started matching their talents and skills to all of my needs. But one of the first things they needed to do was assess what I needed right away, which I needed to figure out how to eat like a normal human being, since I'd been eating through a tube in my chest and then through my veins. And then they had to figure out, well, she needs furniture. So they went to their storage lockers and all gathered their extra furniture, gave me pots and pans, blankets, everything. The next thing that I needed was a makeover. So out went the green scrubs and in came the polyester and floral prints. We're not going to talk about the hairstyles that they tried to force on me once my hair grew back. But I did say no to the blue hair. So eventually they decided that, well, I need to learn to speak. And I had to learn how to coordinate my new throat with my tongue and my new teeth and my lips, and I was an adult, and it was embarrassing, so I acted like a two-year-old and refused to work. But the men, they were going to make it fun for me. So they were teaching me cuss word Scrapple at night. And then secretly, how to swear like a sailor. So I'm going to just leave it to your imagination as to what my first words were. And a former teacher who happened to have Alzheimer's took on the task of teaching me to write. The redundancy was actually good for me, so we'll just keep moving on. One of the pivotal times for me was actually learning to cross the street again as a blind person. So there were two obstacles I had to get through. One was post-traumatic stress disorder. Every time I approached the curb, I would panic. And the second one was actually trying to figure out how to cross that street. So one of the seniors just came up to me and she pushed me up to the corner and she said, "When you think it's time to go, just stick the cane out there. If it's hit, don't cross the street." Made perfect sense. But by the third cane that went whizzing across the road, they realized that they needed to put their resources together and they raised funds so that I could gain the skills to be a blind person and also to go get a guide dog who transformed my life. And I was able to return to college because of the senior citizens who invested in me and also the guide dog and the skills that I had gained. 10 years later, I gained my sight back, not magically, and I opted in for 3 surgeries, and one of them was experimental. The biggest change for me was looking down at my hands and seeing that I'd lost 10 years of my life. I thought that time had stood still for some reason and moved on for family and friends, but when I looked down, I realized that time marched on for me too. We didn't have words like crowdsourcing and radical collaboration when I had my accident, but the concept held true. People working with people to rebuild me, people working with people to re-educate me. I wouldn't be standing here today if it wasn't for extreme radical collaboration. Thank you so much.
1: That was Ramona Pearson. She's the founder of several tech startups, and you can see her full talk at TED.com. 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It means a lot, so thank you. This episode was produced by James Delahousie, Matthew Cloutier, Andrea Gutierrez, and Harsha Nahada. It was edited by Sanaz Meshkinpour and me. Our production staff at NPR also includes Rachel Faulkner-White, Fiona Guerin, and Katie Monteleone. Irene Noguchi is our executive producer. Our audio engineers were Gilly Moon, Robert Rodriguez, Neil Tevault, and Margaret Luthar. Our theme music was written by Ramtin Arablouei. Our partners at TED are Chris Anderson, Michelle Quint, Alejandra Salazar, and Daniela Bellarezzo. I'm Manoush Zomorodi, and you've been listening to the TED Radio Hour from NPR.
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5: 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Over the coming hour, we'll hear about the fundamental relationship between sleep and mental health. We'll hear about people battling with sleep and from specialists on why it's so important to get good rest. 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
10: Live from NPR News in Washington, I'm Ryland Barton. Defense Secretary Pete Hegseth says the Iran war has cost $37.5 billion so far. Pentagon officials are facing questions and protests this hour at a Senate hearing about the supplemental budget package to fund the military and aid to farmers. General Dan Kane says the U.S. is facing military challenges in the Middle East and across the world.
11: It is an imperative that Americans understand that the character of war is changing. Advances in technology are fundamentally and irreversibly changing the way we fight, which necessitates capital to properly arm America's military.
10: In recent days, the Pentagon announced 3 more Americans died in the Iran war, bringing the U.S. death toll to 17. More than 100 American service members have been injured since early July. The U.S. Senate Intelligence Committee has advanced President Trump's nominee to be the next spy chief. Jay Clayton refused to acknowledge Joe Biden's 2020 election victory during a confirmation hearing last week. He'll need a majority of the 100-member Senate to be confirmed to the position overseeing the 18 agencies in the U.S. intelligence community. A U.S. attorney in Seattle is suing over his removal. NPR's Kerry Johnson reports he was appointed by federal judges this month, only to be fired by President Trump the same day.
12: Roger Rogoff is a former federal prosecutor and county judge in Washington State. The federal district court there named him the U.S. attorney in Seattle last week to fill a long-standing vacancy. But less than an hour after Rogoff's swearing in, President Trump fired him. Now Rogoff is suing to get the job back. arguing Trump violated the Constitution's Appointments Clause and exceeded his authority under a federal vacancies statute. It's the latest flashpoint over the president's effort to install interim U.S. attorneys and do an end run around the Senate confirmation process. The Justice Department says Rogoff's firing was within the president's power, and the district court did not consult with DOJ on the selection. Carrie Johnson, NPR News.
10: Authors are celebrating the success of a landmark class action lawsuit over the use of their work to train Anthropic's AI chatbots, NPR's Chloe Veltman reports.
13: Attorneys involved say it's the largest copyright infringement settlement to date. The authors of more than 480,000 books are entitled to receive about $3,000 for each infringed work used to train Anthropic's models. Authors Andrea Bartz, Charles Graeber, and Kirk Wallace Johnson sued Anthropic in 2024. Authors Guild Director of Policy and Advocacy, Umair Kazi, says he welcomes the outcome.
14: And we are looking forward to the commencement of the distribution process so authors can start getting paid.
13: Anthropic did not respond to our request for comment. Chloe Veltman, NPR News.
10: This is NPR. The U.S. Center for Safe Sport has begun making public announcements of people placed on its disciplinary database. It's a move designed to increase transparency and bring more attention to what the center believes is one of its top tools in the fight against sex abuse. The center will now share weekly updates about people added to the list. The death toll from the Ebola outbreak in the Democratic Republic of Congo is nearing 1,000. As NPR's Jonathan Lambert reports, much of the spread of the virus is happening outside the view of health officials.
15: It's been more than 2 months since the Ebola outbreak was declared in DRC. At least 2,400 people have gotten sick, and daily case counts show no signs of slowing down. One of the key ways health officials can rein in an outbreak is by tracing the contacts of known cases and keeping tabs on them. But according to the World Health Organization, roughly 80% of new cases aren't on health officials' list of contacts. That means there are likely entire chains of transmission that health officials don't know about until it's too late. Beefing up contact tracing efforts could help bring this percentage down, which is key to getting the outbreak under control. To that end, WHO officials announced that more than 21,000 community health workers are getting trained up. Jonathan Lambert, NPR News.
10: Powerball ticket sales in the United Kingdom begin today, allowing players there to compete for the same jackpots as Americans. It's the first time a lottery outside the U.S. contributes to the Powerball jackpot. The odds of winning remain 1 in 292.2 million. U.S. lottery officials say the expanded player base will help jackpots grow more quickly. This is NPR.
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5: 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I'm Angela Davis.
7: I've had insomnia for as long as I can remember. My earliest memory of it was from when I was 7 years old. I was at a sleepover at a friend's house and I was awake all night long crying because I was so scared because I thought that the whole world was asleep and I was the only one who wasn't.
17: My wife recently said, I don't think you could count on more than one hand the number of nights you have had a complete night's sleep during our marriage.
8: When I do sleep, I have very vivid dreams, including nightmares, which leaves me even more tired the next day.
5: These are just a few of the people who recorded and shared their stories with us about sleep. We heard about all kinds of problems from people of all ages. But one thing everyone shared is that sleeping badly is distressing.
7: After being awake and tossing and turning in bed for hours in the middle of the night, I'd usually fall asleep for about an hour or so before my alarm would go off to wake me up to start my day.
9: It is not uncommon for me to wake around 2 or 3 a.m. with a lot on my mind. I count sheep, I count my blessings, and I struggle to get back to sleep.
18: Very easy to get caught in a cycle where you get home, you nap, and then by the time you have to go to sleep, you're no longer tired. There's been times where that's the one time all day where I'm not tired is when I'm supposed to go to sleep.
5: If any of these experiences sound familiar, you're not alone.
19: Nearly a third of people in the U.S. say they sleep poorly or not enough. And researchers have found a lot of reasons why. Of course, there are sleep disorders like sleep apnea and insomnia that make it impossible to get a full night of sleep. But we've also heard a lot of you say you are stressed and lay awake at night thinking about the world. And our 24/7 culture makes it tough to get a good night's sleep. Not only do we prize fast-paced productivity and long work hours, but technology has made it possible to do nearly anything we want around the clock. The thing about sleep is we all need it. In fact, every living creature sleeps, from cats to lions to dolphins, and even bugs slow down and sleep. Sleep is essential for survival, yet so many people don't sleep enough or have trouble when they do. And poor sleep can have serious health consequences, mental health consequences, that can do a lot more than make us frustrated. This special report explores the relationship between sleep and our mental health. We won't be able to cover every sleep issue or disorder in this hour, but we'll hear about people's experiences with sleep and how it affects our well-being. To get started, it's easy to blame the stressors of the world and certainly technology for bad sleep. But there are a lot of contributing factors, and there always have been.
20: This evolution actually started a long time ago with the advent of the incandescent light bulb. And Thomas Edison is famous for saying that sleep is a criminal waste of time.
19: This is psychologist Jennifer Martin. She's a board-certified sleep medicine specialist and a professor at Florida International University's College of Medicine.
20: So while I think sometimes our perception is that this is something that has happened suddenly with the advent of this 24/7 technology that we have access to, really, once we could keep the lights on and keep working overnight, it's been a pretty slippery slope since that time.
19: Dr. Jennifer Martin says our expectations about how long people can stay alert and active has gotten worse over the generations. And on a long-term basis, our bodies and brains aren't built to sleep less and do more.
20: If you generally sleep well and you have a bad night of sleep here or there, we're actually pretty good at coping with that. And that's good for survival purposes, right? If any one bad night of sleep meant that you couldn't go out and hunt and gather, we probably would have perished. But over the long run, missing out on sleep is very unhealthy for our bodies and our brains.
19: A lot of people will ask this question, how much sleep does a person really need? Is sleep amount an individual thing?
20: It very much is. And I like to say that how much sleep you need is like how tall you are, right? It's mostly determined by your genetics and it's influenced by your environment. So people who have short sleep needs, that's a trait that tends to run in families. And people who need a lot of sleep to feel rested, that runs in families too. It is absolutely false that you can teach yourself to sleep less.
19: For this interview, you shared there are three big reasons people don't sleep enough. One, insomnia. Two, sleep apnea. And three, insufficient sleep. I want to take some time and just ask you to explain those three areas. So let's start with insomnia. How common is insomnia?
20: Yeah. So first, when I talk about insomnia, I'm not talking about a bad night here or there. That's something that the vast majority of people experience a bad night of sleep from time to time. Mm-hmm. When I talk about insomnia, I'm talking about a chronic sleep problem. Our clinical definition is that a person has difficulties with sleep at least three times a week for at least 3 months. And that it's severe enough that it affects how they feel or function during the day. So in that instance, that kind of insomnia occurs in about 10% of men and about 20% of women. The other thing I'll add is that under periods of stress, that goes up. So we saw an increase, for example, during the COVID pandemic. You see it locally after things like natural disasters.
19: Let's talk about sleep apnea. It seems like more people talk about having a diagnosis of sleep apnea. Is this a more common sleep problem?
20: Sleep apnea is not more common than insomnia, but it is very common. And because obesity is a risk factor for sleep apnea, as rates of obesity go up, so do the rates of sleep apnea. Sleep apnea is a condition where people have a hard time breathing while they're asleep. Either their airway closes If it closes partway, then, you know, the flow of air is limited, or it could close all the way. That's what we actually call an apnea, and they stop breathing.
19: Let's talk a little bit more about insufficient sleep. There are lots of understandable reasons people don't sleep enough. I'm thinking about parents of a newborn,
20: yes,
19: or maybe someone who wakes up a lot for various health reasons. Can ongoing sleep interruptions cause some long-term problems?
20: Well, let me start with most insufficient sleep is caused not by any kind of a health condition, but kind of by bad decision making. When it's 11 o'clock at night and you know you have to get up at 6 and you decide to watch one more episode of whatever.
19: Because you need just one more episode. Just, you know,
20: yes,
19: one more. It will make a big
20: That's
19: difference.
20: That's right. I'll feel so much better if I finish whatever it is that I'm watching.
19: Right.
20: So, and this is where I think some of the 24/7 always on, you can always be entertained. The other thing is there are a lot of people right now working two jobs just to make ends meet. So all of those things can lead to insufficient sleep, but it's not really a sleep disorder. About 30% of adults in the United States get less than the recommended 7 hours of sleep a night. So it's more common than sleep apnea or insomnia.
19: And so when we think about sleep and mental health, what's the connection? How is sleep tied to mental health?
20: Well, one of the things that we know is that when people aren't getting enough sleep, it's more difficult for them to cope with negative emotions. And what we see is that people overestimate the seriousness of negative experiences and underestimate the pleasure of positive experiences when they're sleep deprived. So in terms of our day-to-day mood, insufficient sleep contributes to how we feel.
19: So can sleep problems, can they signal mental health issues?
20: People who have mental health concerns, if they have depression or anxiety or post-traumatic stress disorder, they're very likely to have poor sleep. Sometimes people slept well until they started to develop those symptoms, but having poor sleep actually increases your risk of developing mental health problems later. So when you ask if it's kind of a sign of a mental health problem, it could be, but it may also be a symptom of a mental health problem.
19: If someone is managing a mental illness, how can sleep problems affect it? So if someone has a diagnosis and they're working on it, but if they have sleep issues, what can we see happen?
20: I think one of the most important things to understand is that a lot of times if you don't address the sleep issues, as people start to improve, their improvements are less stable. So they may be more likely to relapse into another depressive episode. And that's true whether their depression is treated with medications or with psychotherapy. So, you know, I think that as a psychologist, I'm always thinking about if a person has, say, depression and insomnia, not just working on depression, but also focusing on the sleep issues at the same time, because I know that that will actually help their depression get better too.
19: That's psychologist Jennifer Martin, a sleep specialist from the College of Medicine at Florida International University. She's also a spokesperson for the American Academy of Sleep Medicine. You're listening to The Reason for Sleep, a special report from Call to Mind. I'm Angela Davis. As we just heard from Dr. Jennifer Martin, there's a clear correlation between sleep and mental health. And in general, adults should get at least 7 hours of sleep every day. And ideally, those 7 hours should be at night when it's dark out. But for roughly 15 million Americans who work the night shift, that isn't possible. These overnight workers, like truck drivers, nurses, warehouse staff, and more, are at greater risk for depression and anxiety. That's partly because their schedule disrupts their sleep, but also because of how it disrupts their lives. Reporter Sarah Wyman spent time with a member of one industry where nearly half of the workers report poor well-being and where nearly everyone says they aren't getting enough sleep.
0: It's 3:30 in the morning, and Madeline Walchko is just waking up in the middle of the ocean.
21: This is the 100th day that I've woken up at this time or earlier. And I'll tell you what, it wears on you after a while.
0: Around her, a strip of yellow LED lights glows softly onto the walls of her cabin. The ship's engine hums in the background. Madeline is a merchant mariner. She's in her early 30s. And for more than 10 years, she's worked on big cargo ships like this one. There are a couple thousand containers stacked on the deck. Each container is 40 feet long and packed full of
1: everything that you buy. So we're talking like gas for your car, the car itself, the clothes that you're wearing, the food that you generally eat.
0: And Madeline's job is to help make sure that cargo and the ship make it safely across the ocean. More than 80% of the world's goods are transported this way.
1: All right.
0: And it's not the kind of workplace where everyone gets to go home at night.
1: It's about 3:41. That's the sound of my radio starting up.
0: This is the start of Madeline's workday. Up several flights of metal stairs and onto the bridge.
1: Morning.
0: Where the horizon takes up the whole view in front of her. By the time she clocks off at 8 p.m., Madeline will have worked at least 14 hours. And not just on the bridge. Out in the wind, tightening down the buckles on shipping containers with a 2-foot piece of rebar. Or below deck, deep in the belly of the ship.
1: And now we climb down about 7 stories into the hatch and down into the cargo hold.
0: Work on a cargo ship like this one doesn't leave a ton of time for shut-eye.
2: How many hours of sleep do you need in order to be a functioning person?
1: Pretty much 8 hours.
2: Do you get 8 hours?
1: No. it's like totally impossible on the ship. It gets to the point where you're just in survival mode.
0: On a good night, Madeline says she gets around 6 hours of sleep. But not every night is a good night.
1: You know, the ship is moving a lot. It's vibrating a lot. There's a lot of weird sounds. If the ship changes course and you start now rolling out of bed or everything in your room is getting tossed, you're not necessarily getting good night's sleep to begin with.
0: Almost across the board, seafarers like Madeline say they struggle with abnormal sleep. And a recent study from World Maritime University shows that close to half of American mariners also report poor mental well-being.
22: The people who report having worse sleep also tend to be the people who report having worse mental health.
0: Marissa Baker is an associate professor at the University of Washington. She studies shift workers and how working conditions impact their mental health.
22: And, you know, you hear this from firefighters or you hear this from mariners or loggers of just, well, I just don't have time to sleep. I have to do my job. I wish that I could get more sleep. It would be better if I could. I would feel better if I could. I would function better if I could. But I, you know, my job doesn't allow it.
0: Your body relies on circadian rhythms to regulate itself. These are external cues that combine with your internal clock to tell your body it's time to eat, digest, release hormones, and sleep. Some researchers say when you're awake at night and asleep when it's light out, it can throw some of those processes out of whack. People with nocturnal and interrupted sleep schedules are thought to be at increased risk for cardiovascular disease, diabetes, and cancer. Merchant mariners, whose jobs tend to be high stress and socially isolating, also struggle with addiction at high rates. As far as mental health goes, researchers have also connected sleep with the limbic system, or the brain structures that regulate emotions and behavior. And Marissa Baker says, for some shift workers, this plays into a vicious cycle.
22: If you're not getting good sleep, that's going to relate to increased risk of developing something like anxiety or depression. If you have anxiety or depression already, your sleep may be impacted, and not getting a good night's sleep is going to further exacerbate, you know, symptoms that you're already experiencing. And so it's really, these two things go hand in hand.
0: Baker points out working the night shift can make sense for some people. In fact, she's talked to many who prefer it.
22: But for some folks, it can be a mismatch to what their body kind of wants to do. And in particular, if you're changing your shift a lot and your body doesn't know what you're doing, or if you're in a job where maybe you might be working a really long shift and then they have time off. Sometimes it's those people who also screen positive for depression or anxiety or have elevated stress.
0: Now, in many workplaces, including the maritime industry, it's inevitable that someone will have to work at night to keep things running. That's just part of living in a 24-hour society. But unions for seafarers like Madeline say workers wouldn't get so overtired if shipping companies would shell out more money for additional crew. More people means fewer hours on watch for everyone, and thus more time to sleep. But those companies are under pressure to make money and to get goods to ports around the globe as quickly as possible. Shipping executives say they're working with unions to provide more mental health resources on board, like on-demand, internet-based therapy. And companies point to improvements on Wi-Fi on board as something they're doing to help seafarers combat loneliness. When she's not working, Madeline Walchko and her partner live on an island, a 25-minute ferry ride from downtown Seattle. Their house is tucked away down a pebble path in a forest. The view from the kitchen table is all trees and sky. A wind chime plays lazily in the background. Madeline has been back home for about a month now, after a three-month stretch at sea.
1: You just happened to catch me on a really long contract. It took me a solid month to recover, I would say, from this one. It was a doozy.
2: What does it look like when you come back and you're recovering?
1: I usually try not to see many people for like the first week. Lots of sleeping. I sleep a ridiculous amount when I'm home. At first, like, I literally won't wake up at all. It'll just be straight through, dead.
0: Madeline says this kind of hibernation can feel like a relief at first, but it's still not a regular sleep pattern for her. And recovering her mental health can take even longer.
1: This last time I got home, I was like, oh my God, my brain. I literally felt like there was a part of my brain that was just missing, like a shell of a skull. I don't know how to explain it, but just not all there by any means. You get home and you're just like, wow, I don't know who I am anymore.
0: Madeline says sometimes she feels like a rubber band, stretched tight, almost to its breaking point, and then suddenly released. The transition from ship back to her real life can feel even harder than just being at sea.
1: It's not just the emotional, like, strenuousness of all of it. It's just like the way I live at home is how I want to live, like, period, for health and mental health, emotional health, physical health, everything. And when you're out there, you have to just like toss all that aside pretty much and be like, I'm doing this to make money pretty much. And yeah, I do love a lot of aspects of it, but there's a lot that you give up just to do the job.
0: Madeline says she's not done with this seafaring career yet. It's exhausting. She wishes there were more mental health resources on board from actual mental health professionals. And the pressures she and her colleagues feel from the industry they work in, that's another kind of freight. But still, walking on the deck on a cold morning, waves crashing against the bow.
1: Little breeze.
0: Colorful containers stacked like building blocks against the horizon.
1: Great view.
0: Madeline says there are worse places to work.
1: The ocean is just right there, so you've got the salt spray and you've got the wind, and even if it's bad weather, it's still really nice.
0: For Call to Mind, I'm Sarah Wyman in Seattle.
19: Let's take a break. When we come back, we'll hear about the heavy hitters of sleep, the ones who live by example and sleep like a baby. Except when they actually do sleep like babies. That's coming up on The Reason for Sleep, a special report from Call to Mind and American Public Media.
3: 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He won a Tony for his performance in Hadestown. 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He's now on Broadway in Cats the Jellicle Ball. DeShields describes himself as Afroqueer, a longtime HIV survivor, and an unreformed hippie who grew up in Baltimore's innermost inner city. Join us.
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19: 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I'm Angela Davis.
11: Hello, this is Joshua. That's the sound of my son in the background. He's about 9 months old, and he's currently not sleeping. He's also not crying, so I'll take that as a win. My sleep is so connected to my son's sleep, I don't even know what to say about it. It's quite a journey. Think we're doing okay? I don't even know. We're just trying to get by.
19: That's my public radio colleague, Joshua. Like many new parents, he's navigating a whole new routine with a baby at home. And while we typically think of infants and children as champion snoozers, sleep issues are common in babies and young kids, and therefore even more likely in their parents. Dr. Sujay Kunsagra is a pediatric neurologist. He directs the Children's Neurology Sleep Program at Duke University Medical Center. Dr. Kunsagra says a challenging question about sleep in babies and toddlers is how much they should sleep.
23: By the time you're 1 year of age, the typical child is sleeping around 14 hours in a 24-hour period. However, if you want to go all the way back to the newborn stage, the range of normal sleep is wild. I mean, completely wild. When it comes to the second percentile, all the way up to the 98th percentile, that range is 9 hours to 19 hours in a 24-hour period.
19: So while working on this show, we've heard a lot from adults about their sleep issues, and many of them share that they lay awake at night and think, or they are simply not making time for sleep. What are reasons babies and little kids struggle with sleep? What are they worried about?
23: That's right. Well, it's funny because that internal Rolodexing, that kind of regurgitation we have in our brains when we lay down, that's a very specific type of insomnia. For young children, the most common issue for older infants is that they have what's known as behavioral insomnia of childhood, sleep onset association subtype. And let me break that down for a second because that's a mouthful. Sleep onset associations are anything that you associate with the process of falling asleep, things in your environment. For example, sometimes adults need to have an audiobook going or have to have a TV going. And that's how their brain learns that they go from wake to sleep. Babies do this as well. They learn very quickly. Maybe a caregiver is holding them, rocking them. Maybe they're nursing to sleep. And children learn, that's how my brain turns off. As you get older, some children, when they have a normal nighttime awakening, will have trouble getting back to sleep unless they have that same environmental factor put back in place. So think about the nine-month-old parents come into my clinic saying, they just won't sleep through the night. I have to wake up two times or rock them back to sleep. And when I rock them, they fall back asleep very quickly. That's an example of sleep behavioral insomnia of childhood, sleep onset association subtype.
19: So babies, especially newborns, are typically awake a lot at night. What signals a sleep problem? What is normal baby behavior?
23: I will tell you that in the early weeks of life, children don't really have their own body clock, their own circadian rhythm. When they were in utero, they were relying on the melatonin signals from mom, and now they're out in the real world, they're not making their own. And so children don't really have a day-night pattern in those first 6 weeks. So it's very normal for it to be chaotic. And parents will often kind of conclude, oh, my child has their days and nights flipped. And the truth is, they don't even know what day and night is yet. So the first 6 weeks, it's normal for it to be completely chaotic.
19: What can parents do if their baby isn't sleeping enough?
23: So I would first say, is it a problem for the family? And so some people will say, you know what? My infant wakes up one or two times a night. I nurse them back to sleep. I fall asleep quickly. We both wake up feeling great. If it's not a problem for you, it's not a problem. If they come in and the shoe fits, so if the complaint that they are describing fits with a behavioral insomnia of childhood, that's when we'll give advice regarding, well, these are the behavioral strategies you could use to help with that.
19: Let's talk about toddlers and really young kids. What are some of the reasons little kids don't sleep well?
23: Toddlers can also have sleep associations, right? So think of the toddler that's like, I have to sleep on the right side of mom and hold on to her ear. You know, it can get very specific, these sleep associations. And the other issue, the other subtype of behavioral insomnia is known as limit setting subtype. Toddlers are little geniuses. They're always testing to see what they can get away with and what they can't. And this is a common age where they are pushing their limits at nighttime. They're trying to get parents to delay their bedtime, requesting another glass of water, one more hug, I got to go to the potty again. And that can get to the point where it truly delays bedtime and causes sleep deprivation for the entire family.
19: And let's be real, if kids don't sleep well, the whole house doesn't sleep well. How do children's sleep problems impact the well-being of their parents and caregivers?
23: We know there is great data to show that when you improve the sleep of infants, maternal mood scores improve. We also know that when it comes to marital bliss, we know that there's a lot of marital strain when nobody's sleeping. And when the baby starts sleeping well, that seems to improve.
19: Dr. Sujay Kansagra says that last point, that the whole family can feel sleep deprived, is a big issue. There are lots of negative things that can happen if a household is feeling tired and stressed. It can be tougher to manage daily routines. Everyone can be more irritable. And poor sleep in new mothers is a significant risk factor for postpartum depression. Dr. Kansagra recommends staying clear of over-the-counter sleep aids for infants and toddlers, like calming gummies, liquids, or other supplements. He says, talk to a pediatrician and learn some things you can do at home right away, or find a sleep training program that works for you. Dr. Sujay Kansagra emphasizes that proper sleep is essential for babies and toddlers. Their brains are developing, and when they rest, they're fueling physical growth and learning. He says parents and guardians should not get too discouraged. Childhood sleep issues usually work out.
23: I always like to tell parents that sleep is hard and sleep is unfair. And it's really common for us to compare how sleep is going for our children to how it's going for our neighbor's child or for our sibling's child. And I would tell you, try to avoid the comparison game. The other thing is we're also always on the search for that perfect method or that perfect intervention to make everything better when it comes to sleep or when it comes to anything, when it comes to childcare, you know, potty training or feeding, etc. I will be the first to tell you that there are a million ways to raise a healthy, happy, and thriving child. If your child is happy, safe, and thriving, you're probably doing it right.
19: That was Dr. Sujay Kansagra from Duke University Medical Center. You can learn more from him on his social media accounts at ThatSleepDoc. You're listening to The Reason for Sleep, a special report from Call to Mind. I'm Angela Davis. On the other side of childhood are teenagers. They're famous for being sleepy in class or at dinner, but then not at night. The fact that teens don't get enough sleep is a well-known problem and turns out not a new one. The first medical studies of the issue date back to 1905, when scientists studied the sleep habits of boys in boarding schools. They discovered that a new kind of nighttime illumination in the dorms got in the way of the boys' sleep. It was the electric light. Well, all these years later, teens are getting even less sleep, and there are more things to blame. A 2026 study suggests teen sleep right now is the worst it's ever been. Researchers say the number of high school students getting less than the recommended hours of sleep each night is a whopping 77%. Call to Mind's Jessica Barre talked to an adolescent sleep specialist and a young person with a history of bad sleep.
12: Yeah.
13: I like that.
14: I'm catching up with Lucas Botten. He's a student at the University of Wisconsin-Whitewater, and he's studying psychology. Lucas is 24 years old now, but he's reminiscing about his high school days. He grew up in the northwest suburbs of Chicago.
12: I attended Adlai E. Stevenson High School. I was definitely in the group of nerd, geek, gamer kind of thing.
14: He went to an academically competitive school. He describes himself as a solid student.
12: very invested in my academics. And I also really enjoyed math in middle school, but I would say by the end of high school, my favorites were English and psychology, as opposed to the hard, like physics and math and that kind of thing.
14: The transition from middle school to high school was tough for Lucas. Classes were more difficult, and his mental health started to change.
12: What I had kind of imagined for myself versus how I was actually performing in those classes, that started to really affect my self-confidence and even just how competent I felt in tackling these upcoming classes in my sophomore year.
14: Lucas hit a tipping point after he bombed a test. His thoughts started to spin. He worried he was doomed to struggle through the rest of high school and beyond.
12: I found myself really feeling very worthless and dealing with some levels of suicidal ideation as well. And that was a very new feeling to me at the time. I was in a clear enough headspace still that I was able to eventually talk to my parents, which eventually led to me being able to attend therapy to kind of just figure out what's going on.
14: Lucas was diagnosed with major depressive disorder and generalized anxiety. On days he felt badly,
12: there was a lot of fatigue and issues with concentration. And then the big one was kind of insomnia, struggling with being able to fall asleep due to racing thoughts. And then when it's actually time to wake up in the morning, I'm exhausted and just all I want to do is go back to sleep.
14: Mental illness and sleep issues often go hand in hand. People with insomnia, for example, are 10 times more likely to have depression. They're 17 times more likely to have anxiety. And when it comes to bad sleep, on top of dealing with mental illness, Lucas was a teenager, and young people, historically, just don't sleep enough.
12: There was a lot of emphasis between my friends and I that we don't need sleep. During lunch, we would be sharing how little sleep we got, which can sound kind of funny, but it was a little bit of a mini competition saying, oh yeah, I only got 3 hours of sleep last night. How about you guys? Oh, well, I got 5, but I feel terrible.
14: This kind of problem is familiar to pediatricians and child mental health specialists. Dr. Tanner Boomersbach, a child psychiatrist at the University of Wisconsin School of Medicine and Public Health, says he can't stress enough how important sleep is for teenagers.
10: Adolescence is this time of rapid brain development, and sleep is really critical. Sleep plays a major role in emotional regulation, in attention and learning, and in overall decision making.
14: The American Academy of Medicine says teenagers should get between 8 and 10 hours of sleep each night. And Dr. Boomersbach says there are noticeable differences between teens who sleep enough.
10: They tend to have a more stable mood, tend to have better focus and improved academic performance, and they're generally more engaged during the day.
14: And those who don't,
10: they may have difficulty concentrating and they may be struggling academically. They may feel more fatigued during the day and have a harder time managing the daily stress of life. And if they continue to get low levels of sleep over time, that can lead to higher risks for actual mental health disorders like anxiety and depression.
14: Dr. Tanner Boomersbach was a researcher on a large study looking at teen sleep.
10: For years, we've known that teenagers are sleeping less now than they have in the past, but we haven't really known why that is or whether sleep loss has been affecting certain groups of adolescents more than others.
14: So they analyzed sleep data over a 16-year period, including more than 120,000 high school students.
10: So we looked at whether sleep trends have been differing among adolescents who have certain behavioral health risks, such as excessive amounts of social media and screen time, whether sleep loss is increasing among adolescents with certain mental health symptoms or among adolescents who are using substances.
14: The students in this large study were grades 9 through 12 and a diverse representation of genders, races, ethnicities, and lived experiences. Dr. Boomersbach said the sheer number of young people not getting enough sleep was shocking. In the most recent years, 3 out of 4 teens weren't logging enough sleep, and it wasn't just a little less sleep.
10: What we're seeing, and the increase has been among students who are getting less than 5 hours of sleep per night, which is just not enough sleep for a teenager.
14: And another troublesome finding, Not enough sleep has increased in all teens across the country, regardless of any behavior that might make them more likely to have sleep problems.
10: Insufficient sleep is rising just as much among teens who don't use social media as teens who use excessive amounts of social media. Sleep loss is rising just as much among teenagers who don't use substances as teenagers who use substances. This suggested to us that it's unlikely that individual risk behaviors like mental health symptoms or social media or substance use are contributing to the widespread sleep loss that we're seeing across the population.
14: So in case you missed that, social media, gaming, streaming TV. These are not only to blame for bad sleep in teens. Neither are mental illness or substance use problems. They all might be contributing factors, but they aren't the primary reasons. Dr. Tanner Boomersbach speculates it could be something bigger,

0: well.
1: I heard about this idea, to sleep less in order to do more, from 24-year-old Lucas Botten. This especially showed up when he was struggling in high school.
2: I definitely was a procrastinator. And so that went hand in hand with staying up late. But to me, my mindset was, I need some more time. I need an extra hour or an extra 2 hours to work on this. Where can I grab that time from? I'm going to take that time away from my sleep.
1: Lucas says his sleep schedule got totally out of hand. He'd do homework, meet up with friends to play video games, and if he didn't feel good about his studies, he'd head back to his books. Since he was seeing a therapist, he had some built-in help to navigate his sleep problems. They took a therapeutic approach called cognitive behavioral therapy, or CBT.
2: What was my mindset and what was going through my head at 10 p.m., 11 p.m. if I told myself I wanted to sleep by 11:30? And then when I found myself laying in bed due to, you most of the time, racing thoughts, what were those thoughts that were going through my head and how can I just quiet them down enough and focus on something else, something positive from the day, reflecting on the day, that sort of thing.
1: With CBT and other tools he learned in therapy, Lucas says he sleeps pretty well now.
2: And I can confidently say that nowadays I'm getting my 8 hours of sleep nearly every day, which is huge. And part of that comes with the flexibility of college classes.
1: Lucas acknowledged that for him, sleep and managing mental illness have many variables, and neither of those things will be perfect all the time. But he's working on it. And even if he's not 100%, sleeping and feeling better is better. For Call to Mind, I'm Jessica Bari.
3: Lucas Botten is a member of the Youth Advisory Council for NAMI, Wisconsin. You're listening to The Reason for Sleep, a special report from Call to Mind. I'm Angela Davis.
4: This is Peggy. I'm 61 years old. I've suffered with sleep issues all of my life. I have difficulty falling asleep and staying asleep. I've gone without sleep for up to 4 days before crashing. I've tried a variety of sleeping pills plus a pill for the anxiety because I panic that I won't fall asleep. I even have a clock in my bedroom that allows me to turn off the display so that I don't watch it like a countdown clock, trying to determine how many more hours I have before I have to wake up. People who don't have insomnia just can't comprehend the stress of not sleeping. The lack of sleep makes me anxious, crabby, and short-tempered. I've suffered from depression since my teens, and it gets worse when I can't sleep. We need better solutions. I know this is shortening my life, and I'd love to donate my brain to science, anything to try and help figure this out so other people don't have to suffer.
3: Peggy's story shares a relatable message. As distressing as it is to sleep badly, it can be even more frustrating to treat. And the billion-dollar sleep industry keeps rolling out new, easy-to-access solutions to consider. From cannabis gummies to sleeping pills to CPAP machines, from meditation apps to dietary supplements to special mouth guards, there are now so many medical, over-the-counter, and self-prescribed ways to consider for sleep problems. So, what's effective? And what's it like when it seems all the remedies are failing? Minnesota Public Radio's Molly Castle-Work has more.
5: Steve Roningen noticed the first symptoms of a sleep disorder when he was about 40 years old, restless leg syndrome. He says it feels like
6: energy, electricity running through my limbs, and hard to sit still, having to stand up and walk around the room and walk figuratively, say, 80 times, or I'll jump.
5: Restless leg syndrome is a sleep disorder tied to a neurological condition marked by an irresistible urge to move the legs. Moving gives Steve some relief, but it's fleeting. Steve is 78 and a retired Lutheran pastor. He sits next to his wife, Mary, on a couch in their living room in Rochester, Minnesota. Steve has long kept a diary, and the fatigue he's felt from decades of sleeplessness is evident in its pages. He reads aloud an entry from back in 2010.
6: I wrote down that I slept 5 minutes, 10 minutes, 1

0: And then I wrote, "I'm so tired, I collapsed and cried, and Mary held me."
1: When Steve developed restless leg syndrome, he and Mary started sleeping in separate beds so she could get some rest. They avoided travel because long plane rides or drives could be torture, and it forced him into early retirement. Mary recalled,
2: "You would often say, I feel like I can't do my life. You know, I can't be a pastor. I can't be a spouse. I can't be a parent the way I would like to be a parent because I'm just so sleep deprived."
3: Mm-hmm.
1: For anyone having trouble sleeping, there's no shortage of advice out there.
4: I have had insomnia for the last year and a half, and these are all the things that have completely saved my sanity.
5: The miracles of melatonin.
6: I literally use 3 apps to help me sleep.
4: Mouth tape. I'm so sorry to be the one to say it.
7: Are you a snorer? Do you snore?
3: I do. I have a CPAP machine.
7: Dude, so do I.
3: Come on. CPAP team, unite.
7: CPAP!
1: The typical American is underslept, and a lack of sleep can have severe physical and mental health consequences. Anxiety, high blood pressure, pregnancy complications. The list goes on. But as people seek help getting some good night's sleep, the barrage of treatments available can be overwhelming. The sleep economy is ballooning to meet the demand.
8: It is an extremely lucrative industry, and I think a lot of private equity money and other money is sort of targeting sleep, which a lot of people rightly see as a ticket to good health.
1: That's Dr. Banu Kola, Steve's doctor and a consultant at Mayo Clinic's renowned Center for Sleep Medicine in Rochester, Minnesota. There are myriad products on the market, and before you see a doctor, it can be hard to parse what works and what's just trendy. So sitting in a Mayo conference room, I asked Dr. Kola to run through a few with me. Cannabis gummies.
8: The evidence is actually very little that they do anything for sleep.
1: But he says it's fairly innocuous. He does warn that your body can adjust to the drug and then your sleep could get worse when you stop taking it. Melatonin.
8: Melatonin in general is pretty safe. The one thing people need to know is it's not FDA regulated. It's a supplement. So being careful where they get that from.
1: Taping your mouth shut.
8: It's a sort of social media phenomenon. Really very little to any evidence that it does anything. And in certain subsets of population where they have lung conditions, sleep apnea, significant nasal congestion, it might actually be detrimental.
1: Steve tried all these things and more over the years. Well, minus the mouth tape. That's a more recent fad. Steve went to the Mayo Clinic. Dr. Kola put him on a medication regimen, which helped for a time. But then his body adjusted to the medications and they were no longer effective. As Dr. Kola continued to work with Steve on medical interventions, Steve and Mary tried everything else they could think of. Before cannabis edibles were legalized in Minnesota, the couple drove an hour away to buy gummies at a Prairie Island Indian community dispensary.
2: If we got some CBN instead of CBD, because the guy selling it said that CBN meant CB night night.
0: Yeah, that made sense to us.
9: We bought, I think, $100 worth of that CB night night.
1: But night night didn't help. Friends recommended weighted blankets, lavender under the pillow, soap shavings placed at the foot of the bed. Mary even sought advice from an Ayurvedic doctor who recommended Steve rub his body with olive oil at night. He says he got more moisturized, but it didn't help with his restless legs. Mary says Steve sometimes felt forsaken.
2: Nothing was changing. Nothing was helping. Nothing was getting better, you know, for 30 plus years, despite doing everything he could. You know, I used to say, if they would say I needed to stand on my head in the corner for 8 hours and then things could be better, he would do it. He would do anything to make it better. And it felt like we were running out of things to do.
1: Fortunately, the industry is evolving rapidly. Andrew Steem is a pulmonary and sleep medicine physician at Allina Health in Minnesota. He says advancements on the medical side are accelerating alongside the ballooning commercial market.
10: I mean, this is a field of medicine, really, by and large, in its infancy. And so as the medical field of sleep medicine evolves, so does the industry that supports it.
1: Take the problem of sleep apnea, for example. Sleep apnea is a disorder in which breathing stops and starts during sleep, disrupting rest and potentially leading to medical and mental health problems. Dr. Steem says for a time, one of the few treatments was a tracheostomy.
10: You could put a hole in your neck and you would start breathing through your neck at night instead of your mouth. And then the CPAP came along.
1: CPAP is the mask and tube breathing machine lots of people use at night.
10: And more things have come along. Like there's a hypoglossal nerve stimulator that moves your tongue while you sleep. There's a mouth guard that moves your jaw while you sleep. They're coming out with a pill that you take at bedtime that will help you maintain your muscle tone in your neck so that you can breathe well at night. I mean, the therapies for sleep apnea are booming.
1: And Dr. Steem predicts the industry is shifting to put a bigger emphasis on therapeutic innovations as products like Apple Watches, which can monitor your sleep, become more popular.
10: I think you're going to see our field of medicine move away from testing, which has really been the biggest part of our profession in the 90s, and move more towards treatment.
1: But Dr. Steem reminds people that a treatment that works for one patient might not work for another. It's not one size fits all.
10: I personally am a huge believer in trying to find out what works for you, doing a little bit of research and owning your own health.
1: That's what Steve was doing from the get-go. And years of experimentation finally paid off. His son-in-law passed along a recommendation from a neurology colleague at the University of Minnesota. Then Steve took it to Dr. Cola, his doctor at Mayo. Could opioids help? These drugs act on receptors in the brain to relieve pain, and they can also make you sleepy. They decide to try it. In fact, this had been a topic of discussion on a recent episode of Mayo Clinic's Sleep Medicine podcast.
11: Welcome to Mayo Clinic Sleep Medicine Podcasts, a series for physicians.
1: It's a burgeoning technique to help restless leg patients like Steve who have not responded to other therapies. Steve started taking opioids in 2024, a low-dose daily patch that dissolves in his mouth and lasts throughout the night.
0: Boy, that has just been such a game changer. It really, like, I feel like I'm sleeping like 7-8 hours a night. I'm still struggling, like Mary's going to Brazil. I think I mentioned that, you know, I just can't imagine being on a flight that long. But I'm going to go to North Dakota while she's gone, and I can make that journey.
1: Sitting on his couch, the sun shining in his living room window, Steve looks at ease. I ask him how he's feeling right now.
0: Chipper, and like the whole day is in front of me, and that
2: I think you feel joy.
0: Joy. Right? Yeah, that's a good word.
2: The return of joy.
0: Mm-hmm.
2: Mm-hmm. Mm-hmm. And playfulness and laughter and humor and lighthearted.
0: That's a good word.
2: Yeah.
1: For Call to Mind, I'm Molly Castle-Work in Rochester, Minnesota.
12: While researching this report, we heard from a lot of you who struggle with sleep. And the culprits vary, including diagnosable disorders like sleep apnea and insomnia. But the bottom line, people just don't sleep enough. Whether it's being too busy, working long hours, or scrolling just a little too much on social media, one third of us don't sleep well. But psychologist Jennifer Martin, who we heard from at the beginning of the report, says treating sleep issues can improve almost everything. Our mental health gets better. And conditions like heart disease and diabetes can be more manageable. Dr. Martin also says personal relationships improve. When we're rested, it's easier to be a good friend, coworker, parent, or child. There's a reason for sleep, and sleeping better, even just a little bit, can make all the difference. You've been listening to The Reason for Sleep, a special report from Call to Mind, American Public Media's initiative to foster new conversations about mental health. We'd like to thank everyone who shared their stories with us for this episode, including NAMI Wisconsin, Start School Later, and the American Academy of Sleep Medicine. This program was produced and written by our senior producer, Jessica Barry, and edited by Stephen Smith. Our technical director is Josh Savageau, and Hans Buto scored the show. I'm Angela Davis. Thanks so much for joining me. 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
15: From WHYY in Philadelphia, I'm Terry Gross with Fresh Air. Today, Andre DeShields. He's been described as a Broadway legend. At the age of 80, he's now on Broadway in Cats, the Jellicle Ball. He won a Tony in 2019 for his performance in Hadestown and co-stars in the new film of last year's London Revival. He made his Broadway debut in the title role of the 1975 original production of The Wiz. DeShields describes himself as Afro-queer, a longtime HIV survivor and unreformed hippie who grew up in Baltimore's innermost inner city. He's always gone his own way in how he thinks, speaks, dresses, and moves.
16: I don't rush anywhere. I walk slowly. My reputation is that Andre DeShields doesn't walk, he floats.
15: First News.
17: Live from NPR News in Washington, I'm Ryland Barton. Defense Secretary Pete Hegseth says troop training would have to be cut back if the Pentagon doesn't get the $67 billion in supplemental funds it's requesting from Congress. He also raised concerns about troop pay and weapons that defend against enemy drones and missiles.
18: Without these funds, we face critical shortfalls that threaten our ability to also simply pay our service members, rapidly replenish equipment and munitions, and sustain vital operations without disruption.
17: Republicans are trying to pass the budget package before lawmakers take a month-long break to campaign for the midterm elections. Later this week, the Senate will consider another war powers resolution limiting President Trump's ability to unilaterally wage war. Most Americans disapprove of how Trump is handling the conflict as gas prices spike again. President Trump says he plans to help Lebanon. The U.S. has been trying to get Israeli forces to leave areas where they've been fighting Iranian-backed Hezbollah in southern Lebanon, as NPR's Michelle Kellerman reports.
19: Lebanese President Joseph Aoun says his goal is to end the state of hostility between Israel and Lebanon, and that he's been looking forward to this White House visit.
20: Meeting such a great president like yourself.
21: That's a very nice thing. See, he knows how to get to me.
19: Israel occupies large parts of southern Lebanon where it's fighting Iranian-backed Hezbollah. Under a U.S.-mediated pilot program, the Israelis have begun to hand off some small areas to the Lebanese armed forces. Aoun calls his country's military the backbone of stability and is asking for more U.S. support. President Trump didn't offer specifics but says he will help a lot. Michelle Kellerman, NPR News, the State Department.
17: A software error in New Jersey led to more than 6,000 non-citizens being registered to vote. As NPR's Miles Parks reports, the state says the issue has been resolved, but such errors have been shown to fuel conspiracy theories.
22: The software error meant that thousands of people who answered no to the question, "Are you a U.S. citizen?" at a DMV, were still registered to vote anyway. New Jersey's Governor Mikey Sherrill called the problem serious, but she also said fewer than 400 of the mistaken registrants actually voted, and the erroneous registrations have now been removed as well. These sorts of bureaucratic errors aren't unheard of Oregon dealt with a similar issue in 2024. But non-citizens have never been shown to register on purpose in anything but very small numbers. Still, experts expect these sorts of errors to be spotlighted by those looking to cast doubt on the entire election system this fall. Miles Parks, NPR News, Washington.
17: The Trump administration is seeking to toss aside a 60-year-old requirement for tens of thousands of private sector employers to submit workforce demographic reports to the Equal Employment Opportunity Commission. The EEOC's Republican majority rescinded the data collection requirement today. It's now subject to a 30-day public comment period. This is NPR News. The director of the Smithsonian's National Museum of American History is pushing back against a White House report labeling the institution's leadership as radical activists. Anthea M. Hartig told a House Oversight Subcommittee today the report does not fairly represent the museum's work. The report was released on July 4th and criticized the museum as not telling history in an inspiring and unifying way. A new NASA telescope set to launch next month might give us insights into black holes. Scott Mousioni from member station WYPR explains what scientists will look for with the Nancy Grace Roman Space Telescope.
4: The hardest part about observing black holes is that they're black and hard to see, even on a high-resolution telescope. The best way to look for them is to look at the stars they're shredding apart with their massive gravitational pulls. NASA's Nancy Grace Roman Space Telescope will launch on August 30th, partly to detect black holes that existed up to 11 billion years ago. Mitchell Carman, a graduate student at Johns Hopkins University, is the lead on the study.
5: Studying black holes is really studying the most extreme parts of physics, and it's all a part of trying to understand how the world works, even in the biggest and in the smallest scales.
4: The Roman telescope will have the same resolution as the Hubble telescope, but with a much larger field of view. For NPR News, I'm Scott Mancioni in Baltimore.
17: A goat named Goldie has been accompanying crews fighting a small wildfire in Colorado. The Colorado Springs Fire Department says Goldie led firefighters to the fire area and helped with fuel mitigation along the way by chomping on leaves. This is NPR News.
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23: This is Fresh Air. I'm Terry Gross. When Andre DeShield's name is mentioned, it's often preceded by the words Broadway legend or the great. He won a Tony for his performance in the musical Hadestown in 2019, and the show won 7 other Tonys, including Best Musical. Stars of the original Broadway cast, including DeShields, reunited for a revival of the show last year in London. That production was filmed and will be released in theaters on Friday. Right now, DeShields is one of the stars of Cats the Jellicle Ball, which won 3 Tonys last month. It uses the same songs as Cats, but with different beats, and is set in the queer underground ballroom culture of the 80s. That show is closing August 8th. DeShields is especially remarkable, considering he's 80 and has been HIV positive since 1991. He grew up in Baltimore in what he describes as the innermost part of Baltimore's inner city, and figured getting an education would be key to getting out. He earned his BA in English Literature at the University of Wisconsin in Madison and an MA in African American Studies from NYU. He started his career in experimental theater in Chicago. When his theater group performed in New York, he decided to stay. He soon got cast as the Wizard in the 1975 original Broadway cast of The Wiz, which was produced a few years before the movie. He was nominated for a Tony for his performance in the show Ain't Misbehavin', which was built around music associated with Fats Waller, and he won an Emmy when it was produced for a 1982 NBC broadcast. He was nominated for another Tony for his performance in The Full Monty. He's performed in a wide range of dramas, including King Lear, Waiting for Godot, and Death of a Salesman. Let's start with André Deschildes singing the opening number of Hadestown, in which he sets up the story and introduces the characters. The show tells a version of the Greek myths about Hades, Hermes, Orpheus, and Eurydice. Deschildes plays Hermes, the god who escorts the souls of the dead to the underworld, which is ruled by Hades. Here's Deschildes from the original Broadway cast recording.

0: coming up.
1: You can't do this at the snap of a finger.
0: What if you click your heels? Would that work? First, though, let's do the numbers. Dow Industrials gained 385 points today, about 0.75%, 52,224. The NASDAQ gained 329 points, that is 1.3%, 25,837 on that particular index. The S&P 500 added 65 points, 0.9%, 75.9. GM, General Motors, revved up 4.9% today. Competitor Ford, maker of the F-150 series. I don't know what an F-160 is. Anyway, gained 2%. Stellantis, which makes Ram trucks and Jeep vehicles, ticked up about 0.5%. Toy maker Hasbro's second quarter earnings beat expectations. The company credited higher revenues in part to its digital gaming division, which includes, apparently, Magic the Gathering and Dungeons & Dragons card games. Hasbro ascended 8.8% on the day. Bond prices went down. The yield on the 10-year T-note rose to 4.63%. 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

0: 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Goldoni's comedy, The Servant of Two Masters, features one servant, two employers, two dinners, and twice the chaos. 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Thank you for tuning in tonight. I'm Hank Hadley with a look at tonight's KCBX weather forecast. It's 93 degrees in King City, 81 in Atascadero, 83 in Santa Maria and in Santa Barbara. Here it's 83 in Santa Barbara. And here at KCBX in San Luis Obispo, it's now 80 degrees. Look for mostly clear skies tonight and continued warm and sunny conditions tomorrow. Tomorrow in the Inland Valleys, King City is expecting a high of 91. Paso Robles, 85, Atascadero, 79, and Santa Ynez, 79. In the coastal valley, Salinas look for a high of 75, San Luis Obispo, 77, and Santa Maria, 79. Along the coast, Cambria should have a high of about 74, Pismo Beach, 73, and Santa Barbara, 83 degrees tomorrow. 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
2: And I'm Elsa Chang. Testosterone is getting a lot of attention lately. The military will be screening service members for low testosterone. Meanwhile, the Trump administration is trying to expand men's access to the hormone more broadly. NPR's Will Stone reports.
3: It's not always clear why the men who come to Dr. Jamin Brombot have low testosterone. Typically, they're dealing with a range of symptoms.
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